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5: 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This is AJ Williams with your weather. West of the Divide tonight, mostly cloudy with a slight chance of rain, lows in the mid-40s to lower 50s. And tomorrow, mostly cloudy, a chance of rain in the morning, then thunderstorms in the afternoon and evening. Polson, Missoula, Libby, and Eureka, highs up to 84. Kalispell, Whitefish, and Thompson Falls, highs up to 77. Butte, Hamilton, and Deer Lodge, highs up to 85, and Phillipsburg, a high of 76 degrees. In central Montana tonight, increasing clouds, lows 45 to 50. Tomorrow, mostly cloudy, a chance of rain throughout the day, and then a chance of thunderstorms in the afternoon and evening. Great Falls, Helena, and White Sulphur Springs, a high of 75, and Browning, a high of 71. In southwest Montana tonight, increasing clouds, lows 45 to 50, and tomorrow, mostly cloudy, chance of rain throughout the day, and a chance of thunderstorms, and you got it, the afternoon and evening. Bozeman and Dillon, a high of 76 degrees. 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I'm AJ Williams. 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
14: Live from NPR News in Washington, I'm Ryland Barton. Back-to-back powerful earthquakes have hit Venezuela, collapsing buildings in the capital of Caracas. A high number of casualties are likely. The first quake had a magnitude of 7.2. Minutes later, an even larger magnitude, 7.5 earthquake struck, according to the U.S. Geological Survey. The quakes are among the strongest to strike Venezuela in more than a century. President Trump suddenly canceled his plans to sign bipartisan legislation intended to lower housing costs for Americans today. NPR's Franco Ordonez reports Trump says he won't sign until the Senate passes a sweeping elections bill.
15: The president canceled the signing ceremony, which was to be held on Capitol Hill less than 2 hours before it was set to take place. Trump wrote on his Truth Social website that passing his Save America Act is a national emergency and needs to be the priority. Trump has repeatedly pressured Republican leaders in the Senate to force through the legislation that would add new voter ID requirements and proof of citizenship rules. Senate Majority Leader John Thune has said publicly that the Senate does not have the votes. But Trump says leaders should then eliminate the Senate filibuster to pass the measure. Franco Ordonez. NPR News, the White House.
14: The Trump administration has been blocked from making arrests at immigration courthouses across the country. NPR's Vanessa Romo reports the ruling from a San Francisco-based judge is the first to apply nationwide.
16: U.S. District Judge Casey Pitts called ICE's enforcement practices arbitrary and capricious, noting that the agency allowed the arrest of people appearing at some courthouses, but not others. The judge also says the agency failed to undertake a thorough evaluation of its own orders before implementing policy. Immigration enforcement was prohibited near criminal and civil courthouses under President Biden, but a 2025 ICE memo cleared the way for arrests when immigration officials believed a potentially dangerous individual might be present at a courthouse. It also expanded enforcement to include immigration courts where people seeking asylum or those with pending cases must appear. Vanessa Romo, NPR News.
14: Shares of the biggest maker of memory chips in the U.S. are soaring. As NPR's John Ruich reports, the results for Micron Technology are being seen by the market as a sign that the AI data center boom is still going strong.
5: Micron's revenue in the latest quarter beat expectations to hit $41.46 billion, and its profits soared. The company also raised its guidance for the next quarter, citing strong demand for its products, which are crucial for the data centers that produce artificial intelligence. And the market seemed to like it. This comes on top of a stellar year so far for Micron's shares, which are up more than 700%. The strong results come on the back of an acute supply shortage for memory chips. That's been fueled by the hundreds of billions of dollars being poured into AI data centers. Micron says it sees no end in sight yet to the supply and demand mismatch. John Ruich, NPR News.
14: And from Washington, you're listening to NPR News. A breakaway group of traditionalist Catholics will challenge Pope Leo XIV's authority next week by consecrating four bishops without his consent. The Society of St. Pius X celebrates the traditional Latin Mass and rejects the modernizing reforms of the Catholic Church. It's planning to live stream the consecrations over 4 days at its Swiss seminary. The U.S. men's national soccer team plays again in the FIFA World Cup tomorrow against Turkey, and they could have a key player returning to the lineup after an injury, as NPR's Becky Sullivan reports.
13: Christian Pulisic took a kick to his calf in a practice before the first U.S. game against Paraguay. Then, in the game, a Paraguayan defender hit the same spot again. Pulisic had to leave the match and miss the second game against Australia. The U.S. won both games anyway and clinched the top spot in the group, and with it, a favorable position in the knockout round. In other words, this match against Turkey doesn't really matter. Still, Pulisic says he's relieved to be available.
17: I'm feeling good, positive going into it, and hopefully I'll be able to play a part.
13: The U.S. lineup will look different against Turkey. The four players who've gotten a yellow card are likely to sit out, since picking up another yellow would result in a suspension in the must-win round of 32 game next Wednesday. Becky Sullivan, NPR News, Los Angeles.
14: Archaeologists say they've discovered a huge Viking Age textile production site in Denmark that dates back more than 1,000 years. Experts from the Moose Gore Museum say the more than 1 million square foot site features an area for processing flax, as well as more than 80 pit houses. The semi-buried huts were used as workshops and dwellings in Viking times. This is NPR News from Washington.
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20: It's the TED Radio Hour from NPR. I'm Manoush Zomorodi. On the show today, the psychology of winning. Have you ever wondered what is going on in the mind of a professional athlete?
21: Part of my personality from the time that I can remember is that when the lights were shining, when the moment of the game came down to the last second, to the last play, when the attention and the focus turned toward me, there was something greater in my spirit that came alive.
20: This is Olympic gold medalist and World Cup champion Abby Wambach. She played for the U.S. women's national soccer team from 2001 to 2015 and is widely regarded as one of the greatest soccer players of all time.
21: And now in my retirement, I am an author, a podcaster, and an avid U.S. women's national team fan.
20: But on July 11th, 2011, she had a lot to prove. It was the quarterfinals of the Women's World Cup in Dresden, Germany. Team USA versus Brazil, and Brazil's legendary striker, Marta Vieira da Silva.
21: There is a healthy rivalry between USA and Brazil in 2011. Marta's at the top of her game. I am at the top of my game. And if Marta just had the game of her life, which was always possible when Marta stepped on the field, then you just had to figure out how to deal with that as best as you can. We scored an early goal. And what people don't know about what was going on inside the stadium is when we scored that early goal, we were like, listen, let's keep possession. Because it was early. I mean, we still had a lot of soccer left. So we were keeping possession. And I remember the crowd, they want to see excitement. They want to see soccer and football really happening.
20: Team USA was sitting on the ball, taking their time, trying to keep the score at 1-0, which really annoyed the fans.
21: So the crowd kind of started to turn against us in a way and start to back the Brazilian side. They wanted a game.
0: Mm-hmm.
21: A game they ended up getting. I think about the 60th minute, one of our defenders, Rachel Buehler, ends up getting into a collision with Marta, ends up drawing a straight red card inside the penalty box. So not only is Brazil awarded a penalty, but we now lose a player. We are now playing with 10 women. And oh God, that was such, I'm experiencing like stress as if I'm right back there. So we get ready for the penalty shot.
20: Brazil takes the shot against USA's goalie Hope Solo.
21: Hope saves it. And we're freaking out. We're all like, oh my gosh, this is great, you know? Well, the referee says, no, no, no. Hope moved early. And so they got to retake the penalty. And then Brazil scores the penalty. 1-1, 60th minute. Team USA is down a player. And I'm just thinking, oh, this is not good. This is not good. We play for the next 30 minutes, and it's an intense game. You know, there's not many chances from either team, really. Regulation ends, and it goes into extra time. And Marta, God, I'll never forget it, where I was standing. They get a corner kick, and somehow she scores this goal. And I... God, I just remember screaming from that point on, we just need one good chance. We just need one good chance. We are fighting for our lives. We are fighting to stay in this tournament. This would be, I think, at the time, the earliest exit the U.S. would ever exit a world championship, being the quarterfinals.
10: What is going through your mind at this point? Are you... like angry? Is there a point where you like, I just have to stay in the zone or otherwise this is all going to fall apart? What is happening?
21: I am everything all at once.
10: Okay.
21: I am angry. I am terrified. I am excited. I am at the edge of myself. I am praying. I am talking to myself. I am pleading. I am willing. I am all things. I'm everything all at once.
10: Because the clock is ticking at this point, right?
21: Yeah, the clock is ticking. The ball is basically, I think, on our own goal line where Hope Solo is standing, the end of the field. And I'm screaming, like, just kick it north, like, direct. We need to get to the goal. We've got... I felt like we only had a few seconds, which we did. We only had a few seconds left. Until the referee was going to call the game.
20: Teammate Megan Rapinoe gets the ball.
21: Megan takes a couple of touches, and you have to understand the relationships that we all have. Like, these are plays that we have done 1,000 times with each other. But the problem is Megan is now basically on the half mark. So she's probably like 40 yards away from the end line. And I'm at the top of the box. And so this delivery and this angle and the trajectory has probably never been attempted. But because it was such late game heroics, Pino was like, I know Abby's in there. I'm just going to take a couple touches. I'm going to look up and then I'm going to look down. And as soon as Megan looked up and as soon as she put her head down, I knew the ball was coming toward me. And as soon as the ball came off of her foot, for whatever reason, I knew that that ball was coming to my head. I knew it. The only thing in my mind was, don't screw this up. I knew I was going to head the ball. Would the keeper save it or not? Well, as the ball is approaching my head, I see a pair of gloves come into my vision. and come out of my vision as the ball is striking my head, I realize the goalkeeper has come out and missed the ball. Nobody is in the goal. I have a wide open net. Now I'm thinking, if I miss this, this would be the biggest embarrassment in the whole wide world. My head connects with the ball. You know, your eyes have to shut when the ball hits your head. And then when the ball comes off your head, your eyes open back up. But I heard the roar of the crowd before I could see the ball. And the roar of the crowd was so loud that I black out. Like, I don't have a recollection of the ball hitting the back of the net.
20: Moments like this are what athletes and their fans live for. And whether it's on the field, during a crucial exam, or while giving the biggest presentation of your life, going for the win can be exhilarating and terrifying. So what are the best ways to set ourselves up for success? On the show today, the psychology of winning. Why we love watching people compete at the top of their game, and how we can manage our own anxieties in high-pressure situations. Which brings us back to Abby Wambach. Her header in the 2011 World Cup quarterfinals is legendary. And over the years, Abby has replayed that moment over and over again in her mind.
21: Because I've wondered, how the heck did that happen? What about me? What about my brain, my body, my spirit is different than somebody else to be able to do that? Is it just like right place, right time? Or is it like the sincere openness to utter annihilation had that gone the opposite way? Right? Like, I try to tell my kid, the more open you can be completely devastated by something, the more possibility opens up to you. And I think that that's true in life. I think that's true in love. I know that that's true in sport. The more you open yourself up to devastation, the more possibility will be open to you. Mm-hmm. And that's what this moment was. And I believe deeply in all of my being that some of the best athletes we watch and some of the biggest moments we've been able to watch, we gather the energy of everybody watching and we are somehow able to tap into that will, to tap into that desperation and to give it what it wants. And so I think that that's what happened. And P.S., folks, this only tied the game. We go into the penalty kick shootout. Ali Krieger finishes it off for us to win. I hope Solo also saved one. That was the reason why we were able to win in five. Yeah, my God, like, I feel exhausted just explaining all of it.
20: Yeah, because it was, I can feel you reliving it. I mean, it must be addictive, this feeling.
21: Yep. You know, there's really not much that you can compare that kind of thing with. Winning the game in that fashion, in that way, it was just so unbelievable. It made me famous. It brought the popularity and fandom back to women's soccer, the way that it kind of was when Mia Hamm was present and starting the women's soccer sports revolution in this country. That moment was everything.
20: When you have a moment like that, is there a sense that you can like, whew, take a deep breath, maybe rest on your laurels a little bit?
21: I remember the next day, Pia, our coach, she sat us in a circle. She wanted everybody to go one by one and tell their story, how they experienced it. She knew that this moment was bigger than this one specific team. What she was trying to give us was a space to be able to be like, that just happened. Be proud and be amazed and be awed. And at the end of that meeting, she said, okay, we have to move on to France. We still haven't won anything here. That we will be able to celebrate for the rest of our lives. But today is a new day and we need to move forward.
20: That's Abby Wambach. Her podcast is called We Can Do Hard Things. And by the way, the U.S. team ended up losing in the final of that World Cup, but came back 4 years later in 2015 and, with Abby, won the championship. On the show today, the psychology of winning. I'm Manoush Zomorodi, and you're listening to the TED Radio Hour from NPR. 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
20: It's the TED Radio Hour from NPR. I'm Manoush Zomorodi. On the show today, the psychology of winning. We just heard how soccer great Abby Wambach was able to turn a crucial moment into a clutch goal. But what if she'd whiffed, totally missed the ball? For every win, there's an example of someone at the worst possible time choking.
11: Yeah. Did you perform worse than you expected, given what you could do? To me, that's a choke.
20: This is the president of Dartmouth College.
11: My name is Sion Bylock.
20: Sion is also a cognitive scientist who spent most of her career studying what happens in our brains when we crack under pressure. For Sion, there was one particular day in high school when this happened to her, and she will never forget it.
11: I was playing soccer. I was the goalkeeper, which is a pressure-filled position. All eyes are on you. And I was playing as part of the California State team, which is part of the Olympic Development Program.
20: Wow.
11: So it was a big deal. And I remember

0: MTPR is supported by the Nature Conservancy, working with communities right here in Montana to keep it a place where people and nature thrive. Information at nature.org/Montana.
1: Essentially was in slow motion, almost thinking about how he was playing like the coach was watching me. And I missed such an easy shot.
2: Oh.
1: And shortly after that, it happened again.
2: Oh.
1: And really blew my chances to play at the next level and shook me to my core about whether I could perform well when it mattered.
2: Okay, so is that why you became a cognitive scientist?
1: I definitely do me search. So trying to understand how I can perform better under pressure. And when I got to university, I found this amazing major called cognitive science where you could actually ask questions about how you were performing, what happened in the brain and body as people learn and perform at their best. And one of the things I realized was that there was a lot of research focused on how people learn, whether it's how you learn as a young child, how you learn to become an expert in everything from chess to athletics to music. But there was less research focused on what happened when someone was pretty highly skilled and all of a sudden they didn't perform well. And I wanted to ask that question.
2: How do you even go about studying what happens in the brain? Can you take me through the process that you went through to try and pinpoint where things, I guess, go wrong?
1: Yeah. I mean, so I'm interested in performance at all kinds of different levels and in different tasks. And one of the first things that we actually did when I was in graduate school and first studying this is we set up a lab with a putting green and we invited professional golfers in and we put them under pressure and looked to see what happened if they got worse in terms of how they putted.
2: Oh, it's called the yips, right? When you like just completely whiff the ball, but you're actually a very good golfer.
1: Yeah, I mean, the yips is one way that it's been described, or just choking under pressure. And golf is a great sport to study this because people certainly can play differently depending on what's on the line and who's around them.
2: What did those golfers tell you?
1: It was really interesting. So we had pretty high-level golfers, whether it was Division I golf team or some professional golfers. And one thing that they told us is that when they putted well, they actually couldn't really remember what they were doing. They were sort of in a zone. And when we asked them for their memory, they couldn't tell us much. It's, you know, why I always think professional athletes after a really good game either thank their moms or they thank God. Like when people ask them questions, they can't tell you what they did because they were playing, in a sense, out of their mind. They weren't focusing on what they were doing. But when they performed poorly, they actually were paying a lot of attention to every step of what they were doing. And this gave us insight that maybe counterintuitively, one of the reasons people flub under pressure, especially in athletics, is they start paying too much attention to their performance, things that should just run on autopilot.
2: Do we know how, I guess, good someone has to be as an athlete, or I guess any skill that they have, public speaking or anything where they're under pressure? Is there a level of achievement that they reach when they can do this autopilot thing and don't have to talk themselves through every step while they're actually doing it?
1: It's a really good question, and I don't think there's a one-size-fits-all answer. And we're all really expert at certain things. Like, you shuffle down the stairs all the time, and if I asked you what you were doing with your knee, you'd probably fall on your face. So we're all experts in certain things.
2: So this actually happened to me, not under pressure, just I was carrying a laundry basket down the stairs, and I, you know, was like, be careful. Be careful. And I like looked and I felt very nervous about falling. So I guess that is high pressure.
1: Yeah.
2: And I was thinking so much that I flubbed it and fell and actually broke my foot. So,
1: wow.
2: Yeah. So I have actually experienced that.
1: It turns out it would have been better if you just hummed a song or thought of a key word and just kept on going down the stairs.
2: Yeah. I mean, there's something actually very reassuring about this idea of our brain being able to take over without us having to pay attention.
1: Yeah, I mean, it's how we do all sorts of things in our lives. I mean, we're getting bombarded with all sorts of information that we don't pay attention to at particular moments. And sometimes, like, you're probably not thinking about your foot right now, but now you are because I told you about it. We do a lot of things outside of conscious control. And a lot of what my research has shown is actually you have to trust yourself and be able to

0: to perform that way because that's how you're going to have the best outcome.
1: Sion Bylock picks up from the TED stage.
2: My research team and I have studied this phenomenon of overattention, and we call it paralysis by analysis. In one study, we asked college soccer players to dribble a soccer ball and to pay attention to an aspect of their performance that they would not otherwise attend to. We asked them to pay attention to what side of the foot was contacting the ball. We showed that performance was slower and more error-prone when we drew their attention to the step-by-step details of what they were doing. When the pressure is on, we're often concerned with performing at our best, and as a result, we try and control what we're doing to force the best performance. A lot of it comes down to the prefrontal cortex, that front part of our brain that sits over our eyes and usually helps us focus in positive ways. It often gets hooked on the wrong things. The end result is that we actually screw up.
1: It feels important to mention gymnastics. Simone Biles is, of course, the most famous example of being at the absolute top of her field and then dropping out after experiencing what people in gymnastics call the twisties, this sense of not knowing where your body is in space. Is that different than what you're talking about, paralysis by analysis?
0: No, I mean, I actually think it's really similar in terms of this idea that all of a sudden what had gone on autopilot, what she knew how to do, didn't feel right. And then when she needs to focus on where she's going to land, for example, she isn't able to. And so it's a form of your performance changing because of what's happening mentally. This what she didn't say, I've injured my foot. Right? She injured her ability to attend to what she wanted and to not attend to what she didn't.
1: And do you think stress, anxiety, the pressure of the moment makes that out of syncness happen between the brain and the body? Or could that have happened at any point?
0: Well, I think the yips, which sometimes just creep up out of nowhere in golf and other sports and, you know, in baseball, it's happened. Sometimes it happens out of nowhere. But there is a body of research that suggests that when you are really stressed, when all eyes are on you, that actually can be an avenue that changes how you think about how you're going to perform and can induce some of whether it's the twisties or the yips or performing poorly under pressure.
1: So talk us through what you think are some easy hacks, I guess, to not let our prefrontal cortex get hooked on the wrong things.
0: Well, first, I think practice is key. Not just practicing a toast you have to give at a wedding or a speech without anyone watching you. You got to practice under the conditions you're going to perform under. So if you're giving that toast and you want to practice to perfection, you got to practice in front of your friends. You got to make yourself a little nervous. Even practicing in front of a mirror, it increases self-consciousness so that you're ready to go when you're on the big stage or it's that big day.
1: I read that the golfer Jack Nicklaus used to think about his pinky toes.
0: Yeah. That's another idea. It's sort of a crutch to not overthink the step-by-step details. So either thinking about your pinky toe or having a keyword or a mantra or a swing thought, anything that sort of takes you from spending too much time dwelling on the details of what you're doing. So when I was playing soccer and then lacrosse, I started the game with a song. Like I always had Take It Easy by the Eagles in my head. And now when I go into an important talk or presentation, it pops up in my head. I start singing it.
1: That's your soundtrack for doing like well without stressing out.
0: That is my soundtrack.
1: So I do have to ask, you have a very stressful job. But when you were first learning about all of these things, about what was going on in our brains, did it change the way that you approached your work?
0: Yeah, it's a great question. And I think for me, the most exciting part of my work is showing that you can get better at things with practice and you can learn how to perform and lead in different situations. And so for me, the idea that you're not born a choker or a thriver, that everyone has to practice, and that's how you are able to show what you know when it matters most, I think gives me hope.
3: And hello, class of 2024. This is so exciting.
0: At Dartmouth, we had Roger Federer gave this commencement speech, which was absolutely amazing.
3: Today, I want to share a few lessons I've relied on.
0: And he talked about this whole idea that even though oftentimes people would say he was effortless in what he did, it was the farthest thing from the truth.
3: Effortless is a myth. I mean it. I say that as someone who has heard that word a lot, effortless. People would say my play was effortless. Most of the time, they meant it as a compliment. But it used to frustrate me when they would say he barely broke a sweat or is even trying.
1: I mean, I want to make clear to people who maybe aren't tennis fans that, you know, he is one of the greatest players of all time. And one of the key things he's known for is being cool as a cucumber under pressure.
0: He had to train himself to be consistent.
3: The truth is, I had to work very hard to make it look easy. I spent years whining, swearing, throwing my rackets before I learned to keep my cool.
0: And then he spent a lot of time practicing how not to pay attention to what he was doing in those moments, how to trust himself and what he knew.
3: I didn't get where I got on pure talent alone. I got there by trying to outwork my opponents. I believed in myself, but belief in yourself has to be earned. Trusting yourself is a talent. Embracing the process, loving the process is a talent.
1: I mean, what a life lesson for those students to hear right at a pivotal moment when they are about to embark on a very uncertain journey.
0: It was a life lesson for me, right? It's never too late to go back to those basics and to be in a situation where you feel you can't trust yourself in that most important situation. And whenever, still to this day, whenever I give talks where I'm a little nervous, I remind myself that I know my material, my research better than anyone else in the room, which is true. And so even if I mess up or don't get everything exactly right, like, I'm probably the harshest critic of myself relative to anyone else. And that's pressure relieving in a way.
1: That's cognitive scientist and Dartmouth College president, Sion Bylock. Her book is called Choke, What the Secrets of the Brain Reveal About Getting It Right When You Have To. You can see her full talk at TED.com. On the show today, the psychology of winning. So we have been talking about how each of us, whether we are an athlete or not, can put ourselves in the right mindset to score. But what is it about competition that we find so compelling to watch? Why do we spend millions of hours and dollars gaping at people kicking or throwing around a ball?
4: We want to see some form of transformation. You want to watch your protagonist grow. That's really what it is.
1: This is sports journalist Kate Fagan. Kate has thought a lot about why some sports captivate viewers, while others, particularly women's sports, don't.
4: And that's something women's sports has suffered from, too, this idea that, like, collectively as a culture, we haven't decided it matters. So when it comes to people tuning in, you start to get that, well, if this thing doesn't matter culturally, then I'm doing it almost as a form of charity. Like, do it for our young girls, as opposed to, no, these are the best in the world. And if we actually treated women's sports with the respect, like, you wouldn't need to think of it as a charity.
1: Kate began questioning why it was such a challenge to get people to pay more attention to women's sports years ago when she started out as a sports commentator at ESPN.
5: When I worked at ESPN and I would do a TV show, I was in the production room and I was always pitching women's sports stories.
1: Here's Kate Fagan on the TED stage.
5: It almost never worked. Every once in a while, it would work. But this thing would happen when we would do a women's sports segment. Many of the other men on the segment, they didn't really do their homework. So they were kind of blah. Then the segment would be kind of blah. There's actually a term for this. It's called gender bland. And then the segment would end, and the producer would be like, see, this is why we never do women's sports, because they're boring. When a men's segment fell flat, the problem was us. We would redo it. All right, come on, do your homework. Pick it up. We're doing that again. When a segment on women's sports fell flat, the problem was women's sports. The reality is that just existing in our culture, you will know a dozen men's storylines. I mean, these things are literally push notified to your phone. Or you're at a bar or a doctor's office and the talking heads are giving you the latest NBA drama. In America, osmosis will have you knowing men's sports storylines. So, who tells the storylines of women's sports today? If we're willing to inspect what actually spikes our heart rate and pushes us to the edge of our seats, instead of just assuming we know, we can all collectively make the sports world a more equitable place.
4: I started to notice that it's not as if people just don't care about women's sports. There are environments and there are circumstances in which people are caring about women's sports. So I started to think, along with a lot of my female colleagues at ESPN, like, what are the common denominators when this does happen, when people care about women's sports? Because it felt to me like that could also answer the broader question of why we watch sports.
1: In a minute, the key ingredients Kate believes every athletic event needs to make it impossible for us to turn away. 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I'm Manoush Zomorodi, and you're listening to the TED Radio Hour from NPR. 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
1: It's the TED Radio Hour from NPR. I'm Manoush Zomorodi. On the show today, the psychology of winning. And we were just talking to sports journalist Kate Fagan about why women's sports have struggled to get equal footing. Kate says to understand what the problem is, we need to go back to basics and why people love watching sports to begin with.
4: You know, the billions of dollars that are poured into it, we've gotten so far away from understanding what actually drives our investment in it. If you strip that all away at its base, like, what are you left with? Like, what are the common denominators?
1: For many, she says, sports start out as a family affair.
10: The noise is terrific here at the racecourse as Wrexham look to start off a new era at the club.
1: Take the recent FX show, Welcome to Wrexham. It's a documentary series about a failing Welsh soccer team that then gets bought by two Hollywood actors, Ryan Reynolds and Rob McElhenney.
11: I don't think I really understood the weight of it until we stepped into that stadium.
1: The saga goes well beyond the scoreboard. It's about how the citizens of this depressed post-industrial town intertwine their identity with their team. This is a place where many people have Wrexham tattoos and are buried in coffins draped in Wrexham flags.
12: People say it's only a game, but it's not. It's more than that. You know, this football club means everything to people in this town.
1: Kate calls this kind of fandom generational inheritance. And many women sports, she says, just don't have it yet.
4: There's so many veins of generational inheritance in sports. There's the one that does take time and literal family generations where you can actually say, well, why am I a New York Met fan? Well, because my grandpa was a Brooklyn Dodgers fan and then they left for LA and then the next team that we got was the New York Mets. And there's something bigger than yourself about that. I think why we love sports at its core is for the culture and community of it. And whether it's your literal community, it's like your city team, or you live out of state and it's your grandmother's favorite team or your grandfather's favorite team, that's all part of community as well. And then pair that, and they often go hand in hand, with cultural value. Like, we want to be in on what culture's talking about. And you've seen that happen with women's sports over the last few years. Its cultural value has risen dramatically, meaning that the community is bigger, meaning that now you're a part of something outside of a small group, but that you feel like the culture is telling you has value. And then more people come into that circle and then it grows.
13: Okay, so that's why we love watching an established sports team. But what does it take to get people to watch a new sport or an athlete that we've never heard of, or for that matter, a women's sports team that hasn't been around that long?
4: Well, I think sports blossom in our minds when they have two things, when they have stakes to them and when we understand the storylines within them.
1: Here's Kate Fagan again on the TED stage.
5: This is what burns at the center of sports. In the Olympics, we have all agreed a gold medal matters. Same with the World Cup. And now, paired with this agreed upon stakes, we also have at the Olympics and the World Cup, very obvious storyline. One person has a USA jersey on. Someone else has a different country's jersey on. All right. We've got agreed upon stakes. We've got very obvious storylines. Of course, now we're going to have a commitment to even deeper storytelling, which is how we end up teary eyed after a 3.5 minute NBC vignette about a Romanian gymnast. Yeah? You have everything you need now for the next 2 hours of competition. An Olympic gold medal is on the line. And you've got your storyline. Romanian gymnast desperately overcoming the odds. Boom. Storylines drive up the stakes. Higher stakes, more storylines. And on and up we go.
4: You see it played out so much in the Olympics because you're dealing with like these very random sports often that aren't in the limelight. You're dealing with all different countries whose athletes we probably have no name recognition for. And so NBC spends, you know, whatever their budget is every Olympics to build these little vignettes so that when we're watching an obscure sporting event, all of a sudden we're invested.
13: I mean, to me, English major, I'm like, of course, it's Joseph Campbell, the hero's journey, right? It's like those old methodologies of sending someone on a quest and then they have to overcome. Like, there's the Miracle on Ice. There's the Cubs winning the World Series in 2016, or Muhammad Ali, who built himself into a mythology. That's always been the case, would you say?
4: Yeah. For the same reason we watch a movie or we read a book, obviously we want to watch something where we fully believe everyone on the field or court is pursuing the championship with as much passion as they possibly can. But like, let's say Caitlin Clark, for example.
13: That's the college player who turned pro and got women's basketball a lot of attention.
4: Yeah. I think we could have a decade-long storyline of her. I live in Charleston, and I was walking to the local coffee shop, and there were two guys, both of them older than 60, shooting around, and I was just walking past, and they were talking about Caitlin Clark. And one of them was like, her game still needs to develop, right? But those are the storylines. You're watching because you know the players and what happens matters. And because it matters, you have a vested interest in if they win or not. But that doesn't mean if they don't win, you're not watching the following year.
1: Hmm. So I do want to ask you, we have talked about why people love watching sports, but what about talking sports or sports language? I feel like, you know, whether people love sports or not, we all use sports terminology and metaphors all the time, like, oh, he struck out, or keep your head in the game. Kate, do you have a favorite metaphor, something that you think about often?
4: Well, this is a little selfish one, but like my dad, he passed away from ALS, but he taught me basketball. And he always used to say, and he was just talking about basketball, always make your last dribble the hardest. And he just meant that when you're going for a pull-up jumper, like you really got to pound the basketball into the floor on that last dribble because like you want it bouncing up into your shooting motion. And, you know, you don't leave it behind you. But like he would always say it to me in high school and I'd always be like, make your last dribble the hardest, make your last dribble the hardest. It was very helpful on the basketball court, but it was really helpful off the basketball court because it was like... All right, if I'm going to do something different, like leave a job, you know, you got to make your last dribble the hardest. Like you got to propel yourself into the next motion, whatever that is. And maybe sometimes you don't know exactly where it's taking you, but you want some sort of forward energy off of the thing before. And I think about that one a lot. It's not like a common sportsing phrase. The other one I loved was growing up was you miss 100% of the shots you don't take. And that's like a standard basketball one, but you know, my wife and I will say it to each other all the time when we want to do something we're not sure if we should. It's like, well, you miss 100% of the shots you don't take.
1: That was writer and sports journalist Kate Fagan. She's the author of Hoop Muses, an insider's guide to pop culture and the women's game. You can see her full talk at TED.com. So all this hour, we've been talking about the psychology of winning. But even if we do win the proverbial gold medal, how do we keep up the stamina to go for it again and again? Writer Sarah Lewis believes most of us underestimate the power of the near win. Here she is on the TED stage in 2014.
14: What gets us to convert success into mastery? This is a question I've long asked myself. I think it comes when we start to value the gift of a near win. I started to understand this when I went on one cold May day to watch a set of varsity archers, all women as fate would have it, at the northern tip of Manhattan at Columbia's Baker Athletic Complex. I wanted to see what's called archer's paradox, the idea that in order to actually hit your target, you have to aim at something slightly skew from it. I stood and watched as the coach drove up these women in this gray van and they exited with this kind of relaxed focus. I stood behind one archer as her coach stood in between us to maybe assess who might need support and watched her, and I didn't understand how even one was going to hit the 10 ring. The 10 ring from the standard 75-yard distance, it looks as small as a matchstick tip held out at arm's length. And this is while holding 50 pounds of draw weight on each shot. She first hit a 7, I remember, and then a 9, and then 2 10s, and the next arrow didn't even hit the target. And I saw that gave her more tenacity, and she went after it again and again. For 3 hours, this went on. At the end of the practice, one of the archers was so taxed that she laid out on the ground just starfished, her head looking up at the sky, trying to find what T.S. Eliot might call that still point of the turning world. It's so rare in American culture, there's so little that's vocational about it anymore, to look at what doggedness looks like with this level of exactitude, what it means to align your body posture for 3 hours in order to hit a target, pursuing a kind of excellence in obscurity. But I stayed because I realized I was witnessing what's so rare to glimpse, that difference between success and mastery. So success is hitting that 10 ring, but mastery is knowing that it means nothing if you can't do it again and again. Mastery is not just the same as excellence, though. It's not the same as success, which I see as an event, a moment in time, and a label that the world confers upon you. Mastery is not a commitment to a goal, but to a constant pursuit. What gets us to do this, what gets us to forward thrust more, is to value the near win. Mastery is in the reaching, not the arriving. It's in constantly wanting to close that gap between where you are and where you want to be. Mastery is about sacrificing for your craft and not for the sake of crafting your career. We thrive when we stay at our own leading edge. It's a wisdom understood by Duke Ellington, who said that his favorite song out of his repertoire was always the next one, always the one he had yet to compose. Part of the reason that the near win is inbuilt to mastery is because the greater our proficiency, the more clearly we might see that we don't know all that we thought we did. It's called the Dunning-Kruger effect. The Paris Review got it out of James Baldwin when they asked him, "What do you think increases with knowledge?" And he said, "You learn how little you know." Success motivates us, but a near win can propel us in an ongoing quest. One of the most vivid examples of this comes when we look at the difference between Olympic silver medalist and bronze medalist after a competition. Thomas Gilovich and his team from Cornell studied this difference and found that the frustration silver medalists feel compared to bronze, who are typically a bit more happy to have just not received fourth place and not medaled at all, gives silver medalists a focus on follow-up competition. We see it even in the gambling industry that once picked up on this phenomenon of the near win and created these scratch-off tickets that had a higher than average rate of near wins and so compelled people to buy more tickets that they were called heart stoppers and were set on a gambling industry set of abuses in Britain in the 1970s. The reason the near win has a propulsion is because it changes our view of the landscape and puts our goals, which we tend to put at a distance, into more proximate vicinity to where we stand. It gets us to focus on what, right now, we plan to do to address that mountain in our sights. It's Jackie Joyner-Kersee who, in 1984, missed taking the gold in the heptathlon by 1/3 of a second, and her husband predicted that would give her the tenacity she needed in follow-up competition. In 1988, she won the gold in the heptathlon and set a record of 7,291 points, a score that no athlete has come very close to since. We thrive not when we've done it all, but when we still have more to do. I stand here thinking and wondering about all the different ways that we might even manufacture a near win in this room, how your lives may play this out, because I think on some gut level we do know this. The deliberate incomplete is inbuilt into creation myths. In Navajo culture, some craftsmen and women would deliberately put an imperfection in textiles and ceramics. It's what's called a spirit line, a deliberate flaw in the pattern to give the weaver or maker a way out, but also a reason to continue making work. Masters are not experts because they take a subject to its conceptual end. They're masters because they realize that there isn't one. Now, it occurred to me as I thought about this, why the archery coach told me at the end of that practice, out of earshot of his archers, that he and his colleagues never feel they can do enough for their team, never feel there are enough visualization techniques and posture drills to help them overcome those constant near wins. It didn't sound like a complaint exactly, but just a way to let me know, kind of tender admission, to remind me that he knew he was giving himself over to a voracious, unfinished path that always required more. We build out of the unfinished idea, even if that idea is our former self. This is the dynamic of mastery. Coming close to what you thought you wanted can help you attain more than you ever dreamed you could. Even if we created utopias, I believe we would still have the incomplete. Completion is a goal, but we hope it is never the end. Thank you.
1: That was writer Sarah Lewis. She's the author of The Rise, Creativity, The Gift of Failure, and The Search for Mastery. Her new book is called The Unseen Truth, When Race Changed Sight in America. You can see her full talk at TED.com. Thank you so much for listening to our show this week about the psychology of winning. This episode was produced by Rachel Faulkner-White, Katie Monteleone, and Fiona Guerin. Our production staff at NPR also includes Matthew Cloutier, Harsha Nahada, Chloe Weiner, and James Delahousie. This episode was edited by Sanaz Meshkinpour, Katie Monteleone, and me. Irene Noguchi is our executive producer. Our audio engineers were James Willits and Josh Newell. Our theme music was written by Ramteen Arablouei. Our partners at TED are Chris Anderson, Roxanne Highlash, Alejandra Salazar, and Daniela Balarezzo. I'm Manoush Zomorodi, and you have been listening to the TED Radio Hour from NPR.
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17: I'm Dr. Anthony Lizerwitz, and this is Climate Connections. Every day, fishermen across the Bahamas head out to the ocean to harvest their catch. But now, some of those fishermen are also harvesting data to help forecast hurricanes. They're contributing to the global fishing vessel Ocean Observing Network, which provided them with sensors that measure water depth and temperature. The sensors attach to fishing gear and record data that's shared with Bahamian officials, the U.S. National Oceanic and Atmospheric Administration, and others.
18: We see it as a very cost-effective way of getting good real-time ocean data.
17: Jeffrey Simmons is the former acting director of the Bahamas Department of Meteorology. He says ocean heat is the main source of energy for hurricanes, so the data could help forecasters better understand when a hurricane is likely to intensify quickly. For example, this happened in 2019 when Hurricane Dorian hit the Bahamas as a Category 5 storm and killed dozens of people. And Simmons says the fishermen are eager to help.
18: When hurricanes are out there, it creates problems for them. They can't get to work. So they are excited to be a part of the community to assist us in getting information so that we can create better forecasts for them.
17: Climate Connections is produced by the Yale Center for Environmental Communication. To learn more about climate change, visit climateconnections.org.
19: Well, hello, everyone. This is Larry Gard. And if you are one of those people that leave Montana Public Radio on all day long, as some folks do, You may wonder if I set up a cot here or a sleeping bag since I was here for free forms earlier today. But the truth is I live just about a 15 or 20 minute bicycle, give or take, bicycle ride away from the station. And I'm delighted to be here in person, live and local, and filling in for my dear friend, John Arvish. I cannot presume to fill his encyclopedic knowledge shoes, if you will. But I have a nice program of music selected for you. And we're going to start with something that is called Theme for June. It was written by Howard Brubeck, who was Dave Brubeck's brother. Very musical family, the Brubecks. And this is from Dave's classic quartet, with Dave on piano, Paul Desmond's alto sax, the ever lyrical alto sax of Paul Desmond, the great drummer Joe Morello, and the equally great Eugene Wright on bass. This is Theme for the Month of June from 1963.

And that lovely, moody, melancholy, beautiful piece of music was written by McCoy Tyner, and it appears on Lee Morgan's album called Tomcat. The whole album, incidentally, is just as lovely as that. And for some reason, actually, I think I know the reason, but in any case, Blue Note Records sat on it for 17 years. It was recorded in 1964, Lee Morgan on trumpet, and Curtis Fuller, Jackie McLean on trombone and alto saxophone, respectively, only coming in the ensemble portion at the end to play a few guide tones. But McCoy Tyner's piano, just remarkably beautiful. Bob Cranshaw on bass, Art Blakey on drums. So Jazz Giants, and recorded in 1964 and released in 1980. Unreal. But in any case, well, here's a song that I knew mostly from Nina Simone's 1959 recording, but we're going to hear something on we're going to hear the same song, Memphis in June by Hoagy Carmichael, but sung here by Julie London. She does a really nice job back in 1956.

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1: Well, that selection is taken from Pat Metheny's first album as a leader called Bright Size Life, and that one is called Midwestern Night's Dream. Pat was all of 21 years old when he recorded that. Jaco Pastorius on bass was 23, and Bob Moses, the drummer, I think was maybe 26. But I assure you, there was no group, no trio in the world that sounded like that. I mean, absolutely brilliant, creative stuff. Jaco Pastorius on fretless electric bass, Pat Metheny on retuned to a way that only he knows, 12-string guitars and layered guitars, and Bob Moses on drums. This is Blossom Deary. I sure like the way she sings this song. Melody was written by Leonard Bernstein.

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1: 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Ibo Taylor, Sorry Bamba, Ernesto JJ and others. 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
3: Well, we heard from vibraphonist Gary Burton with help from guitarist Ralph Towner on their album Matchbook, released, I think, in 1975, I'm going to say, on ECM Records, and the same tune that we heard Blossom Dearie do. And incidentally, on that Blossom Dearie recording, her rhythm section was Ed Thigpen on drums and Ray Brown on bass. Basically Oscar Peterson's rhythm section. So not bad. Not bad at all. Here's something that from one of my very favorite pianists, Red Garland. This one's called If I Were a Bell.

Well, that is the amazing guitar of Wes Montgomery from one of my actually all-time favorite records, and I can say that with no reservations. It's called Boss Guitar. Many fans of Wes Montgomery talk about Smoking at the Half Note, the live album he recorded in New York City with, first-rate quartet. But this album with Jimmy Cobb's drums and Melvin Ryan on a really unusual take on the Hammond B3, especially when everyone was sort of emulating Jimmy Smith. It's every track on that record is lyrical and beautiful and swinging and just great. So anyway, it is just 10 minutes before 9 o'clock, and let's squeeze in some more music here. This is Harry Connick Jr.

Well, that voice and piano duet, which I imagine was recorded with both the pianist and the vocalist in the same room at the same time, was a young Harry Connick Jr. The album was called 25 because he was 25 years old at the time in 1992 when that was recorded, and the pianist was Elder Statesman. Both pianist and vocalist, New Orleans natives. It was Ellis Marsalis Winton's father playing piano there. And, you know, jazz is known for improvisation, and sometimes we jazz fans wait for the improvised solos as the most exciting part of of the music, which it can be. But sometimes when you have a really strong melody like Hoagy Carmichael's Stardust, and you just state it with soul and feeling, you know, that's all that's needed. But nevertheless, here's another Harry taking a stab at that same tune. This is Harry James.

My name is Abby Chuck, and I'm from Butte, living in Helena. 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

And that was Italian trumpeter here playing flugelhorn, Paolo Fresu, and American pianist Uri Kane, or Uri, U-R-I, Kane, playing piano, and a selection called Dear Old Stockholm. I think the melody is based on a Swedish folk tune and was made famous in jazz, or made ready for jazz, by Stan Getz and then shortly thereafter Miles Davis in the mid-early 1950s. And I like that version of Dear Old Stockholm by Paolo Fresu and Uri Kane. Here is a vocalist that I just love, and her voice is kind of heartbreaking almost every time I hear it. This is Nancy Lamott. It's a summer song.

Nancy Lamott. I'm making a little medley out of two songs. I think, don't quote me on this, but I think they were both written by Michelle Legrand. And I may be wrong about that. The Summer Knows, which I'm not even going to say it because I'm not sure. And Summer Me, Winter Me. And I love the way she does that. And, you know, it's not time to dress for fall since this is the first week of summer. But I love those songs and I love the way she sings. So, but here is some real, some real jazz, but this is a jazz program and I'm not a stickler for what's real and what's not. But this is a classic and it's a great melody. It's called Stolen Moments, and the great tenor saxist and arranger Oliver Nelson wrote the tune, and he has some help with Freddie Hubbard on trumpet, Eric Dolphy on flute, Bill Evans on piano, and he plays a really nice lyrical tenor sax solo himself, Oliver Nelson. Stolen Moments from Blues and the Abstract Truth.

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We are listening. You are listening. I am listening to the bass of Mr. PC, Paul Chambers, on a 1959 album by the very lyrical trumpeter Kenny Dorham on New Jazz Records. Kenny Dorham on trumpet, Tommy Flanagan on piano, Art Taylor on drums, and Mr. PC. A thing called Blue Spring Shuffle. I like to hear those guys playing the blues. And that's from an album called Quiet Kenny. Came out in 1959. Prior to that, we heard from Tony Williams as band leader. Tony Williams, the great drummer who began his career with Miles Davis at, I think, age 17 or 18. In the early 60s, Tony on drums, Wallace Roney's trumpet was heard on that one, Mulgrew Miller's piano, Ira Coleman on bass. And going back, we had a little set of Blue Note records. We had Speak No Evil from Wayne Shorter, Song for My Father by Horace Silver with Joe Henderson's tenor saxophone, a tune called Nostrin in Fulton by Freddie Hubbard, Freddie on trumpet, Wayne Shorter on tenor saxophone on that one. I know Freddie Hubbard was from Indianapolis, same city as Wes Montgomery, but I also know that Nostrin and Fulton is an intersection in Brooklyn, New York, and I don't know that there are many other Nostrin and Fultons. So I'm sure he was referring to that. But in any case, this has been What I Like About Jazz, I'm sorry. And I've been sitting in for John Arvish. I hope those of you who made it all the way enjoyed what you heard. I enjoyed bringing you the music, and I'm going to close with something from Angelique Kidjo. She is from Benin, and she's a very gifted and versatile singer. And among the other things that she does is she can sing some jazz. I really like the way she does this tune. And you can hear, although there's some Afro-pop sensibilities, there's also a nod to Miles Davis to my ear. See what you think.

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3: I'm Christian McBride, and this is Jazz Night in America. This hour, it's a family affair. A jazz tale of father and son. Mike Lee.
4: This is Mike Lee.
3: And his son, Julian Lee.
5: My name is Julian Lee, and I'm a saxophonist.
3: They're both saxophonists. And Julian will be the first to admit that he inherited his passion for jazz and his work ethic from his dad.
5: My dad is, to me, like the epitome of discipline and what discipline can do for someone in their life. He didn't want to be a hypocrite. He didn't want, you know, to tell me, like, I have to practice every day, but then he's not. A lot of people are do as I say, not as I do, but he was do as I do.
3: This hour, the story of two generations of saxophonists and the trials, tribulations, and joys of passing down that legacy.
4: There was something about practicing with you and teaching you when you were a little kid. It was a perfect activity to quell my desire to learn more about the music myself.
5: I guess as I got older, like started knowing this is what I wanted to do, just realizing that my experience with the music is what you had.
3: Before we hear more about that, you need to know that Julian is without a doubt a leading young voice on the saxophone today. So let's hear him. Here's Julian on tenor, live at Dizzy's Club at Jazz and Lincoln Center, in a quartet led by another young musician, pianist Isaiah J. Thompson. This is an original by Isaiah called Tales of the Elephant and the Butterfly.

0: That was Tales of the Elephant and the Butterfly, written by Isaiah J. Thompson. As we heard at the top, Julian's dad, Mike, is a tenor player also. When he was coming up in Cleveland, Ohio, he studied saxophone with another Clevelandite, Joe Lovano.
1: Mike, man, was a real natural player and had a real passion and drive to explore the music and really learn the music. And I play a lot of drums in my lessons, and we really played together. It wasn't just me playing for him or him for me. We played together. That was always really a lot of fun.
0: Since leaving Ohio, Mike Lee has built up a pretty impressive resume. Jimmy Heath, Wallace Roney, and Roy Hargrove. He played with them all. After a short break, we'll hear Mike with pianist Lawston Harris. So stick around. I'm Christian McBride, and you're listening to Jazz Night in America.
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0: I'm Christian McBride. This week on Jazz Night in America, we're telling the story of a father and son, Mike and Julian Lee. We already heard Julian at the top of the show. Now let's take a listen to Mike, here on tenor saxophone, with longtime collaborator and pianist Lawston Harris at Jazz Lincoln Center. 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

0: Recorded live at Dizzy's Club at Jazz and Lincoln Center, that was a tune called Frameworks, written by Lawston Harris. It featured Lawston on piano, Gianluca Renzi on bass, and Mike Lee on tenor. Mike's been active on the New York jazz scene for about 30 years, but things shifted for him when he first moved to the area with his wife, Rebecca Harris Lee, and he had their first child, Julian.
1: That event was inspirational in that it's kind of like, okay, you better get it together now because we don't know how much longer we can make this work to even live in New York. Rebecca's push was, let's start a family. Let's have a kid. And I was like, I don't know how I'm going to manage playing $30 gigs in New York City along with the responsibility of raising a family.
0: A move to New Jersey and fatherhood made it hard for Mike to maintain his presence on the New York jazz scene, and he hit a creative slump. He turned his focus toward teaching, and his most dedicated student was living under his own roof. Little Julian.
2: You need to untangle it.
1: Untangle the saxophone next trip?
2: I always forget the little stuff.
1: Okay, here we go. So Julian's going to perform with the recording. Miles is solo. He was 7? Yeah, and he could play right away. It was crazy.
0: Early on, it was clear that Julian had a natural-born gift. But the Lee home wasn't just any home, since both Mike and his wife, Rebecca, are professional musicians. Here's Julian's mom, Rebecca.
3: I always thought to myself, I don't know if I ever actually said it, but I thought to myself, I want all of my children to be able to make money

0: at music by the time they're 14. Isn't that weird?
1: That's a little weird. I didn't know that.
0: But actually, they all can.
1: Yeah. Good work.
2: Julian's two younger siblings also play. Jackie, violin, and Matthew, drums. You're hearing the whole family jam together right now. Julian says that his mom and dad's united front meant there wasn't a parent he could complain to let him off the hook.
3: And there were definitely times where I, like, had vivid thoughts of throwing my saxophone out the window. You know what I mean? I mean, it's not easy.
2: By his teens, Julian was willingly practicing for hours, lost in the music, losing track of time. Julian and his dad would play duo, like we're hearing now. Late nights, even with all the doors closed in their house, Julian and his dad remembered they could feel it through the house pipes when the other one was practicing. As Julian began to play around town, Mike watched as the teacher-student dynamic evolved into one of colleagues and equals. And at gigs with younger players, Mike was meeting people who knew him as Julian's dad. It's rare that the two chat about this shift in their relationship. While making our show, Julian and Mike did just that.
1: I think seeing your relationship, your budding relationship to the music when you were a little guy, was so inspirational for me that it helped me get past, you know, my struggle with where my career was at the time or where I saw myself going, and let me go like, oh yeah, I feel this way about the music too. I have the same wide eye and joyfulness about it. And there was something about practicing with you and teaching you when you were a little kid. It was a perfect activity to quell my desire to learn more about the music myself. So I think that was the inspiration that you gave me as a little guy that was so into the music. I think that helped put me over the edge to go like, I'm going to reconnect with the scene.
3: I wasn't sure of the effect I had on your love of the music, but I was definitely falling in love with it. And I guess as I got older, like started in middle school, taking it more seriously, and then by high school, like knowing this is what I wanted to do for my, you know, for the rest of my life, just realizing that my experience with the music is what you had.
1: When you show up on a scene and you have a kid that can play like that, that answers a lot of questions. You know what's going on in my house. You know where our values are. There I was on the New York scene interacting with the younger generation and the people that, you know, this is how it's going to be now. Like, and it was cool. It was like, you know, that's the next generation will know me as Julian's dad.
3: I think as much as you get called Julian's dad, I get called Mike's kid. You know, I mean, it's not often that a father and a son both play and are both dedicated to the music, and people like that.
1: You know, maybe it took the experience of having my own son be the person that you're being compared to for me to really get that it's just a joyful expression. And we're just there doing what we do. And this feeling that it's a joke, but it's not a joke. It's actually true. I feel like I can't lose.
3: I'm just glad that some of my opportunities can help. You know, it makes sense. It's not all linear. Like the parent is always giving to the child. It's like once I became kind of my own person on the scene, it benefits everything. It benefits you, it benefits my siblings. It's a testament to like the whole family. This is what we do.
2: While we wait on rising star Julian Lee to release an album of his own, he has appeared on his dad's records. This tune features Julian and Mike, two tenors, expressing that genetic connection side by side. Mike even invited his younger son, Matt, to join in on drums. This is Hey Locke.

0: a song by Mike Lee called Shortstops, featuring Ed Howard on bass and Lenny White on drums. Before that, we heard Hey Locke. Both come from Mike's record, Song for All of Us, and featured Mike and his son Julian on tenor saxophone. A few years before that recording was made, Julian enrolled at Juilliard. There, he connected more deeply with one of his mentors, Wynton Marsalis.
1: I always like to say about Julian, when I first heard him play, I'm always listening for the reality of the music in somebody's sound.
0: That's Wynton.
1: Like, okay, everybody has personal expression and creativity. We all have it, and you can find something creative in everyone's playing. But the specific feeling and nature of what makes a jazz musician sound a certain way, of which there are many things that have that feeling in it, it's rare that you hear it. Julian is just absolute soul. He's serious. He got the feeling of absolute jazz pours out of his horn. When I heard him, I was like, somebody's parents played, or somebody, you know, somebody.
0: It wasn't long before Wynton invited Julian on stage with the Jazz Lincoln Center Orchestra. We'll check it out when Jazz Night in America returns. I'm Christian McBride.
2: 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BritBox, streaming The Other Bennett Sister, a new BritBox original drama from the world of Jane Austen, following Mary Bennett as she finally finds her voice after a lifetime of being overlooked. 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And The Estate of Joan B. Kroc, whose bequest serves as an enduring investment in the future of public radio and seeks to help NPR produce programming that meets the highest standard of public service in journalism and cultural expression. This is NPR.
0: Welcome back to Jazz Night in America. I'm Christian McBride. Back in 2018, the Jazz and Lincoln Center Orchestra with Wynton Marsalis presented a double bill concert program, the music of Duke Ellington and Count Basie.
3: Two titans of big band writing. I mean, this, like, that's one and two on anyone's list.
0: Saxophonist Julian Lee, then 22 years old, joined the band.
3: One of the real highlights of that show was being able to play Blue and Sentimental, and I love ballads. I love playing ballads, man. That's my favorite way to play.
0: Let's hear Julian Lee's feature on Blue and Sentimental.

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1: The Jazz and Lincoln Center Orchestra with Wynton Marsalis playing the Count Basie tune, Blue and Sentimental, featuring Julian Lee on tenor saxophone.
2: I've been lucky enough to be around some really special people. By 13, I knew, like, okay, this is what I want to do. I definitely feel like I've gained the whole world by dedicating my life to music. Every good thing in my life is because I've gone down this path. I'm glad I did what I did.
1: Keep going down that path, Julian. I can't wait to see where you go next. We'll go out with some music from Julian with his peers, the Isaiah J. Thompson Quartet. Isaiah on piano, Philip Norris on bass, Damo Branch on drums, and Julian Lee on tenor saxophone. This is an original by Isaiah called Makula Blues.

0: Jazz Night in America is a production of WBGO, Jazz Lincoln Center, and NPR Music. This week's episode was written and produced by Alex Arif. Special thanks to Patrick Bartley Jr. and Kay Wolf. The interview with Wynton Marsalis came courtesy of Melissa Walker and Jazz House Kids. The music from Jazz and Lincoln Center was recorded by Rob McCumber. Our team includes Sarah Giletti, executive producer Stephen A. Williams. Saraya Muhammad is the executive producer at NPR Music. I'm Christian McBride.
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4: Cuban percussionist Roman Diaz chanting to a crowd in Africa that understands the words he's saying because he's saying them in their language. They've been conserved all these years in rituals in Cuba. For the first time since slavery took people from Africa's Cross River region, part of what is now Nigeria and Cameroon, across the Atlantic Ocean to Cuba, two members of the Cuban Abacua Society, which is descended from the African Ekpe Society, journeyed to Ekpe's African homeland. We've got the story of that meeting coming up. Hello, Charles Collinet with you on Afropop Worldwide from PRX. Today, a very special edition of Hip Deep, Voice of the Leopard. The Cross River region of Africa was historically known as the Calabar region, and its people were called Carabali in Cuba. So many were brought that there's a saying in Cuba. He who doesn't have Congo has Carabali, meaning blood, of course. Today we'll hear lots of great music and we'll be talking to the man who made this historic re-encounter happen between Cuba and Calabar, Dr. Ivor Miller, research fellow in the African Studies Center of Boston University and author of Voice of the Leopard. But first, let me bring on to the radio stage my old Afropop Worldwide pal, Ned Sublette.
5: Hello, George.
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5: A number with jazz harmonies and words that aren't in Spanish, praising the Abacua lineage of Efi Obane. It's called Ubane.

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0: with you on Afropop Worldwide. Today, Voice of the Leopard, uncovering the relationship between the Cuban Abakua Society and the Calabar region of Africa.

0: Abaqua is an all-male secret society. It's not unlike the Masons. Fernando Ortiz spoke of Abaqua as an African masonry. It exists only in the Cuban provinces of Havana and Matanzas. Not in the cities Cubans have immigrated to, not in Puerto Rico, not even in eastern Cuba. Only in Havana and Matanzas.
1: So let's hear some Matanzas flavor now. Here's the Muñequitos de Matanzas from 1956. This is Ritmo Abaqua.

0: From 1956, that's Los Muñequitos de Matanzas with Ritmo Abacua.
1: The first recording of Abacua-themed music in the Matanzas style.
0: Los Muñequitos are known as the greatest rumba group in Cuban history.
1: Supreme.
0: But Abacua is intimately connected to the history of the rumba.
1: In the dockside cultures of Havana and Matanzas, stevedores who were Abacua members played drums and danced rumba. The Muñequitos have always featured Abacua rhythms in their repertoire. And I should mention that the last surviving performer on the 1956 Muñequitos recordings, Esteban Vega, Cha-Cha, one of the great drum masters of Cuba, passed away in July 2007.
0: Rest in peace, Cha-Cha.
2: Ah, wembana, wembana, wembana.
3: Ah, wembana, wembana, wembana.
0: Voice of the Leopard is the name of our show today, and it's also the name of the forthcoming book by our special guest, Ivor Miller. So, what is the voice of the leopard? Dr. Miller, the floor is yours.
4: The voice of the leopard is the main symbol of the Ekpe Society of the Cross River region of Nigeria and Cameroon, which was recreated in colonial Cuba as the Abacua Society, and it's a symbol in both. The leopard is a sign of royalty all over Central West Africa and the Calabar Zone, and it's a symbol of their political autonomy. Every village in the Cross River region that has Ekpe has their own way to manifest the voice, which means we are independent.
0: We are independent. So, Abacua is a Cuban creation based on the Ekpe Society of Africa.
1: From the marshy Cross River region of Africa, at the crook of where West Africa meets Central Africa.
0: That region had no strong central government like, say, that of the Yoruba.
4: That's exactly it. Whereas the Yoruba have a centralized system, Ekpe was how a series of autonomous villages could trade and interact in meaningful ways. If one's an Ekpe member in the Cross River region, one can travel anywhere and be safe, because wherever there's a lodge, you're protected. In the Cross River region, Ekpe is the indigenous government. As an example, okay, we want to take my family and move to a new place. The first thing we do is create the Ekpe lodge, and then we create the settlement, because that is the symbol that we are an independent settlement. You can't come here and do anything you want. You've got to deal with Ekpe. The legal system, the judiciary, executive branches are all through Ekpe.
0: So, is it a government, a society, a religion? What is it?
4: Abacua describe it as a religion, but that's a very interesting question, because it's an exclusive thing that not everybody can join. It's really a club of prestige that has a very deep spiritual base.
1: And this is based on a sound.
4: Mm-hmm. In Ekpe, they describe it as a mystic sound that emits from the Butame. The Butame is the temple. And only the high levels of society's leaders know what makes that sound. It's not known by others. But the sound is the symbol that Ekpe is in session. And those who are not members should move away, should stay clear. Because in effect, the law is in session.
1: It's a sound that we can't play on the radio.
4: Well, because that might be seen as disrespectful by the leadership. Mm-hmm. Because they don't take this lightly at all. As a matter of fact, on none of the recordings that I know from either West Africa or Cuba is that sound reproduced.
1: That sound is never heard outside the sacred region.
4: Exactly. But the point is that it's not the vehicle that makes the sound that's important. It's the sound that is adored, that is worshipped, that is seen as the voice of God, that's connecting humans with the divine.
1: And at the same time, the sound has been evoked frequently in popular music by Abacua members. It's not the same sound, but it's evoked.
4: Exactly. In as you well know, some of the recordings by Sexteto Habanero in the 20s, that's a track called Criolla Carabalí. We'll hear some of the bongo drum, the glissade making.
1: When the bongocero moistens his finger and slides it across the drum head, making a friction sound.
4: It's a reference.
0: So check out what Agustin Gutierrez, the bongo player of Septeto Habanero, is doing on this recording from 1928. Criolla Carabalí.

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0: That sound at the end, can I hear it again? That bowed double bass.
1: Evoking the sacred sound of the abattoir.
0: And recorded in New York in 1963. That's Arsenio Rodriguez with Canto Abattoir. Before that, a 1928 recording drawing on the abattoir tradition of Havana. Septeto Habanero with Criolla Carabalí. Georges Collinet.
1: And Ned Sublett.
0: With you on Afropop Worldwide. 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
1: Author of the forthcoming Voice of the Leopard. And if you want to read the complete interview with Ivor Miller,
0: where he breaks down in more detail what's going on in many of these songs we're playing today,
1: get your mouse over to www.afropop.org.
0: You'll also find all kinds of goodies, including all of our past hip-deep interviews with scholars and movers and shakers in the Afro-Atlantic world, and a feature with some mind-bending pictures that Ivor Miller was kind enough to hook us up with.
1: That's El Ñáñigo, a danza composed by Enrique Peña, a hero of Cuban independence.
0: Ñáñigo is a word that means an abattoir member. Whatever the musical style of the moment in Cuba, abattoir musicians were there, going back to before the age of recording.
1: And we already heard Septeto Habanero playing abattoir-themed song.
0: Which brings us to one of the most important figures of the Cuban son,
1: Ignacio Piñero.
0: Here's Ivor Miller.
2: Ignacio Piñero is known as the poet of the son. He's supposed to have composed about 400 sones. Prolific person. And a lot of his compositions are in the costumbrista genre, meaning he was describing the customs of the era, what was happening in the neighborhood, where things he overheard of people talking about, or what happened last night at the abattoir plante, the abattoir ceremony. And we talked about how in the Cross River, the Ekpe lodges represent an independent community. And so

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1: They are essentially the boogeymen of Cuban history. And so Los Cantares de la Bacua describes the police invading a plante and how even in spite of that, the plante continues because the people and their culture cannot be stopped. So police thought there was criminal activity happening. They wanted to get inside the temple and they were not allowed to. So there were conflicts about that. Piñero is describing one of these and how in spite of the repression, the culture continues. And for me, the important lyric in this is, en cuanto suena el bonco, todo el mundo se emociona. When the bonco drum sounds, everybody is moved. This is a very poetic way of talking about the importance of Abacua music in commercial recordings in Cuba.
2: En cuanto suena el bonco, en cuanto suena el bonco, todo el mundo se emociona. Hermano socialista en zona, junto con Sencer y vos.

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0: María Teresa Vera with Ignacio Piñero, Los Cantares de la Bacua. We are going back to the motherland in a minute, so don't go away. I'm Georges Collinet. 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
3: In 2004, after more than a decade of working with Cuban Abacua, Ivor Miller went for the first time to Calabar.
4: I recognized that there was an incredible story here that had not been told about the migration of African peoples and how their actions helped found Caribbean societies. And in order to prove that, in 2004, I was able to go to Calabar. I brought some videotapes of Abacua ceremonies. I brought some recordings of Abacua music. And I gave a talk at the National Museum in Calabar. And the Ekpe people there were overwhelmed. When I played Criolla Carabalí, they freaked out. They got up and started dancing. And they said, this is the way our parents used to play. And they recognized the very specific rhythms that the Cubans were playing as the rhythm of a particular grade. Ekpe system has 9 different grades. One of those grades is called Bonco. There happens to be a grade in Cuba called Bonco, which is the talking drum that we'll hear referred to in a lot of the recordings. I met with essentially all the paramount rulers of Calabar, and it so happens that the leader of one of the lodges invited me to come to a ceremony soon after I had showed them all this material. And during that night, they initiated me. It happened that way. Please come to our ceremony. And essentially, they recognized the importance of this connection with Cuba. And in order to help me with my research, they initiated me so I could actually go to different settlements and talk about Ekpe, because it's off limits to non-initiates.
5: So you haven't been initiated in Cuba, but you have in Calabar.
4: Exactly. After the talk in the National Museum, there was some government representatives there, and they announced that they were going to put their support behind this project. For the 3rd International Ekpe Festival, there's a festival there every December, and to which y'all are invited. And I was able to go with 2 Abacua members, Vicente Sanchez and Roman Diaz, who both happened to be from the Ecore Tonco Lodge of Havana. And they're both professional musicians from Havana that now work in the New York area. It was a very spontaneous visit, you know, because Abacua is a collective society. To have a full conjunto, a full ensemble of Abacua, you need about 10 people with the dancers, the drummers, the chanters, and all that. We had 2.
3: So, Ekpe, the Leopard Society, has been going on all the time in Calabar. And they've had Abacua since the 1830s in Cuba.
5: But as far as anyone knows, this is the first time the two traditions had re-encountered.
4: I don't know of any contact that there was. This is quite a unique situation because in the Yoruba case, especially between Yoruba land and Brazil, there was a lot of contact and movement back and forth. In terms of cross river and Cuba, as far as we know, there is none. And that's why it's extraordinary that Ekpe and Calabar can listen to speech by Abacua and music and chanting and understand and recognize the rhythms and many of the words. There was a competition of masked dancers. Masked dancers is another thing shared by Ekpe and Abacua. They represent ancestors who are there to make sure that the living conduct the ceremonies in the right way. There is no rehearsal for any of this. Roman Diaz is asked to come out. He goes over to the percussion ensemble and gets them in a pace that he likes, which is very easy because they're basically playing the same music as the Abacua do, the same instruments, fabricated in the same way, the same construction. So Roman goes out and he starts chanting the phrase about the foundation of Abacua in Cameroon.

5,000 people there, the entire crowd responds. And then using, of course, Cuban methods, he calls out the masked dancer who responds to him and enters the competition. He picks up a drum, which he uses as the symbolic drum to call out, because the drum is the symbol of authority. So the drum calls out the masked dancer and he brings it to the high table just like the others had done.

0: crowd goes wild. And for everyone there, it's the confirmation that the Abakwa is obviously an extension of their own culture.
1: At the end of the trip, the two Cubans and Ivor Miller had an encounter with the elders of the community.
2: We are so happy. How we wish you were more than this in number. One thing that we are going to request. As you are going back home, you have come, you have seen, and you are going back to tell the people that your roots is still existing. And that we welcome as many of you at any given time back home. You can make it a yearly affair. But let the people know that we are one blood.
1: One blood. Well, when Ivor Miller goes to see the Ekpe people in my home country in Cameroon, I want to be there. Now, let's hear how Abakwa wound up in popular music not only in Cuba, but in New York in the late 40s.

0: Chano Pozo, who changed everything, who popularized the tumbadora or conga drum in the United States before his untimely shooting death in 1948, played Abaqua-themed music with Dizzy Gillespie. But he also recorded the hardcore stuff. From February 1947, this is done as a rumba, but it's pretty much straight-ahead Abaqua music, the first such recording anywhere that I know of.
1: And it's called Abasi, which is the name of the supreme god of the Abaqua. Here's Chano Pozo, one fine night in New York City 60 years ago.
2: Ekwe, ekwe, se venio con poco, con goma, no puedo campo. 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

0: Chano Poso.
1: Here's what Ivor Miller had to say about that number.
2: Essentially, he is evoking an Abakwa ceremony. In that way, it's all Abakwa language. You start off by greeting the astros, the stars, the moon, the sun, the ancestors, and then you greet the living leadership in other hierarchies, and then you commence. He introduces himself as a member of the Munyanga Lodge of Havana. The Abakwa tradition is epic poetry, is how I look at it. It's Homeric in that way that the artists who are chanting it are drawing from an epic tradition, and they're telling the story of the mythic past, which they believe to be their authentic history. And they are recreating it in the present. And there's a point where he starts to bring out the Irume, who are the representatives of the ancestors, the mass dancers. And to do that, he says, click, click, click, click, click, click, click, which means come, come forward, come forward. Now, this track influenced a lot of people in New York at the time, and one of

0: In 1950, Machito does another track called Negro Ñañamboro, which is, I consider it to be in the dance instruction genre. You know, usually they're teaching you how to do the latest step. Here, he's describing a person who catches the spirit. He's mounted by an orisha, so the shirt is taken off, the shoes are taken off, and the hat is taken off. And he's saying, Negro Ñañamboro, arrollando como es. He's dancing like it should be done. But Ñañamboro, there are two Abaqua phrases. Ñaña is the mass dancer, and Bemoro is the Abaqua lodge. So, you know, it's a playful use of Abaqua themes, but he's evoking ritual in the mambo context, in the palladium.
1: Okay, a little Abaqua-style mambo for you now. From 1950, Machito and his Afro-Cubans.
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0: Machito and his Afro-Cubans with Negro Nyanyamboro. 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
1: But Puerto Ricans have a long tradition of showing respect for Abacua in music, and the influence of Chano Pozo was huge.
0: From 1950, the same year Machito recorded Negro Nanyamboro, here's Tito Rodriguez with an Abacua-themed number, Abanecue.

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0: You can read the complete interview with Aver Miller and see a remarkable video clippy shot of Cubans in Calabar at afropop.org. 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

And yes, that is the theme music for the Freeforms program. I'm sorry about the false alarm. This is Larry Gard. I'm delighted to be here, and as promised, some blues you can use to wash away your blues.

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Tickled too. Old enough to marry you. I'm satisfied.

Well, there's no mistaking the voice and guitar and harmonica of Taj Mahal. And in case you were wondering about catching the Katy, there was a railroad line in the United States, operated in mostly in the Midwest, the Missouri, Kansas, and Texas, or MKT, and shortened to the Katy. And so if you took the Katy, you were going pretty fast. If you were left with a mule to ride, you were not going very fast or going anywhere at all. We started our set with Muddy Water, song by Keb Moe from his album Slow Down, released in 1998. We heard Chuck Berry from a 1960 album, Singing the Blues, on an album called Rockin' at the Mops, Worried Life Blues, written by Big Maceo Merriweather. I'm Satisfied Tickle 2 was classic Mississippi John Hurt from the 1966 Vanguard album called Mississippi John Hurt Today. San Francisco Bay Blues, a song written by Jesse Fuller, and I have to believe that Phoebe Snow was listening to Richie Havens' version when she recorded hers in 1974. I love the way that woman sings. She just has such great control of everything about the way she sings. Anyway, Drop Down Mama's Sleepy John Estes tune, performed here by Tom Rush from his 1970, what do you call an album when the name of the performer is the name of the album? That's Phoebe album and the Tom Rush album both fit that category. You know, the blues is not confined just to cotton picking Mississippi blues or Chicago urban blues. Blues is felt all over the world, as John Pierce is about.

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1: Zwei gitary, zaś do noju, zalabna zanili. 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
2: And so on. See, but no, that's it. See, that is how a Russian has the blues, you see. Now, for instance, in the West Indies, you see, when a West Indian has the blues, he doesn't go. In the West Indies, British West Indies, when they have the blues, they play it like this.
3: Oh, the dance they have in his town, make old woman think that she's young. The dance they have in his town, make old woman think that she... Oh, lady, you imagine it's all you crazy. The dance is not so, oh, lady. You don't want to dance, read your Bible, give the young girls a chance.
2: And so on like that, is it? In Greece, when they have the blues... They don't go. No, they go more like...

0: and so on. 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In Germany, I mean, they have the blues too, you know, but in Germany, when they have the blues, they don't go... No, they go...
1: Mädchen, du Augenweide, hör an mein Lied so hell. Ein Landsknecht unter dem Fenster, wir sein dein gut Gesellschaft.
0: And in France, when they get the blues, I mean, they don't go... They go...
2: J'entends des belles en faisant pas le temps.

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0: guys are blue.
1: 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Thank you, Mother.

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1: Thank you very much. 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

Well, if you knew New Orleans Phil DeGree as well as I do, as Phil and I have been friends for a long time, you would not be surprised to find that he probably watched a lot of Twilight Zone as a young person. That's Blues for Rod Serling by one person on one instrument at one time, Phil DeGree from New Orleans, Louisiana, and playing his self-designed 17-string guitarp with a P at the end. It's his own little harp guitar that has seven. It's a seven-string guitar with 10 music box harp strings on it. And we love Phil. And we love Marvin Gaye, too. This is Marvin.

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Well, way back in the 1960s, there was a television program called Route 66 that featured these two young guys that would travel around the country in a little red Corvette and get pickup jobs for, you know, a day or two and then move on to the next town all along Route 66. And this is the 100th anniversary. This year is the 100th anniversary of the opening of Route 66, which was once called America's Main Street. And they're pumped on, you know, the interstates bypassed Route 66, but the businesses along the way are pumped this year for visitors and tourists celebrating the 100th year, the 100th anniversary of the opening of Route 66. Winds from Chicago to L.A., nearly 3,000 miles all the way. And, of course, we heard Nat Cole, who kind of is the most associated with this song written by Bobby Troup called... the full title is Get Your Kicks on Route 66. And Nat Cole had a hit with that in 1946, but recorded it several more times, including in 1961 on the Nat Cole Story, the Nat King Cole Story album on Capitol Records in 1961 with John Collins on guitar. And let's see, let's bring you up to date with, well, first let me identify the stations as long as we're doing this. 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My name is Larry, and we're heard at KUFM in Missoula, KGPR in Great Falls, KUHM in Helena, KUFB in Browning, KUKL in Kalispell, KUFN in Hamilton, KPJH in Polson, KAPC in Butte, KPHB in Phillipsburg, KEUK in Eureka, KTFZ in Thompson Falls, KUFL Libby, KUMD Deer Lodge, KUMS White Sulphur Springs, and in Dillon, KDWG and KUMW. 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And thank you for your loyal, continued, and very generous support. That's what keeps us here and enables this kind of music to be played on the radio. So let's, oh, I was going to catch you up. We heard John Pierce did that thing that he calls Blue World with all the, you know, blues around the world. It ain't the meat, it's the motion. Maria Muldaur from her Waitress in a Donut Shop reprise album, 1974. Sweet Louise was Cousin Jim Coyle from somewhere in the late 80s. He did Sweet Louise. And Aged and Mellow was Catherine Russell from her 2014 album Bring It Back. I Let My Baby Do That, Dion DeMusi. You know, we heard two guys from the Bronx in that set, Jim Coyle and Dion. We heard Maria Muldaur, who grew up in Manhattan. And earlier in the program, we heard Phoebe Snow, who grew up in Queens. So three boroughs of New York City. And with yours truly, who spent the first 20 years of my life in Brooklyn, New York, we got four of the five boroughs covered in this program. Interesting, you don't associate New York City with the blues necessarily, but let's see. Dion, Lonnie Mack, with some help from Stevie Ray Vaughan, did Oreo Cookie Blues, and right before that, Neil Innes did A Short Blues. And Phil DeGree, Blues for Rod Serling, Marvin Gaye, Pride and Joy, Nat Cole, Route 66, and here we go. Let's see, where are we at with more music? Let's find out.

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1: Appeared on a 1990 album of slide guitarists, kind of a collection. It was called Almost Everybody Slides. And going back, let's see, we heard Nat Cole and Nelson Riddle, who were here again on our way out. Five Guys Named Mo is Louis Jordan, and his Timpani Five. The Curly Shuffle was the Jumpin' Saddle Band from, I think, 1984. Came out on Atlantic Records, a one-hit wonder. And then we heard the great Jimmy Reed doing Going to New York. The blues, the whole blues and nothing but the blues, was David Bromberg from his album of the same title. Too Much Stuff was Delbert McClinton from his album One of the Fortunate Few, which came out in the mid-late 90s and featured John Prine and Lyle Lovett sharing the lead vocals with Delbert. And that brings us up to date. We'll go out with Zydeco Shuffle from Sonny Landreth. And thanks again for listening, and thanks for your continued support to this listener-supported station. News follows.

BBC News with Govinda Gill. Many people are feared dead and hundreds injured in Venezuela after two powerful earthquakes struck in quick succession. Several buildings collapsed in the capital, Caracas. A state of emergency has been declared. The price of crude oil has fallen to pre-war levels, trading at about $72. During the US and Israeli military conflict with Iran, a barrel of Brent crude cost more than $110 at one stage. Russian state media is reporting that an oil depot in the southern region of Krasnodar has been set ablaze in a drone attack. The depot has been hit three times this month. As a heatwave in Western Europe continues into a second day, trade unions have called on the

0: The fifth edition of Toy Story has smashed records with the biggest opening in the franchise's 30-year history, pulling in more than $300 million. But even with that win, Chief Executive Josh D'Amaro is staring down a tougher environment. We're asking how Disney keeps the magic alive on Business Daily after the latest world news.
1: BBC News with Lisa Costello. Two massive back-to-back earthquakes have rocked northern Venezuela, flattening buildings and homes in the capital, Caracas, and across several states. At least 32 people are dead. Experts say that could well rise to thousands. The price of crude oil has fallen to pre-war levels, trading at about $72. During the US and Israeli military conflict with Iran, a barrel of Brent crude cost more than $110 at one stage. Russian state media say a drone attack has set ablaze an oil depot in the southern region of Krasnodar. The site is not far from a major crossing into occupied Crimea. As a heat wave in Western Europe continues into a second day, trade unions have called on the European Union to give workers the right to take cooling breaks in hot weather. In parts of France, temperatures of over 40 degrees Celsius are expected. Police in Hong Kong have arrested two booksellers for selling material deemed to be seditious. One of the items is reported to be a biography of the jailed media mogul Jimmy Lai. Anti-corruption officials in Sri Lanka have detained the son of a former justice minister. Rakitha Rajapakse has been accused of accepting a bribe in return for his influence in trying to secure the release of a suspected major drug dealer. At the World Cup, Mexico have made it three

0: MTPR is supported by the Nature Conservancy, working with communities right here in Montana to keep it a place where people and nature thrive. 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
3: Live from NPR News in Washington, I'm Dave Mattingly. The death toll in Venezuela has risen to at least 164 people following two powerful earthquakes that hit the country yesterday. Acting President Delcy Rodriguez says nearly 1,000 others were hurt. She's declared a state of emergency, with dozens of buildings having been flattened north of Caracas. The U.S. Geological Survey says the first quake had a magnitude of 7.2. It was followed less than a minute later by a 7.5 quake. The next NATO summit is in less than 2 weeks in Turkey. Ahead of the talks, the alliance's Secretary General, Mark Rutte, was at the White House yesterday, meeting with President Trump. The president has been a frequent critic of NATO for what member countries spend on defense and for not doing more to help the U.S. in the war with Iran. The former U.S. ambassador to NATO, Kurt Volker, says the summit also comes as Ukraine gains the upper hand on Russia in that war.
4: Russia is slowly losing. They're not able to advance on the front lines. Their finances are in a shambles. Ukraine has superiority in drones and counter-drones and electronic warfare and things. And so it looks like Ukraine is in a stronger position than they have been for the last 4 years of this war.
3: He was speaking to NPR's Morning Edition. The Pentagon recently announced it's conducting a 60-day review of U.S. forces in Europe. This is NPR News. Utah's governor says one of the wildfires burning in his state, the Cottonwood Fire, is the most destructive in state history. It's burned more than 60,000 acres. The flames swept through the Eagle Point Ski Resort in southwestern Utah, leaving damage. The National Interagency Fire Center says large fires are burning in nearly a dozen states, mostly in the western U.S. They include Alaska, Washington, and Utah. A group of former federal government employees has recreated a website about climate change. NPR's Rebecca Hersher says the Trump administration removed data from the site last year.
5: The original website, climate.gov, was run by the National Oceanic and Atmospheric Administration, NOAA. It was home to data about how temperature and rainfall have changed in the U.S. over time, and years of federal climate research and reports. The website was designed to make such information easily available to the public. The Trump administration shuttered the site last year and laid off many of those who maintained it. NOAA says the information from climate.gov was relocated to other parts of the agency's website. Now, a group of those former employees has resurrected the website as climate.us. The new site also includes climate data collected in the last year. Rebecca Hersher, NPR News.
3: It was 17 years ago today Michael Jackson died in California at the age of 50. I'm Dave Mattingly in Washington.
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1: 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This is AJ Williams with your weather forecast for Thursday, June 25th. West of the Divide today, mostly cloudy. A chance of rain in the morning, then thunderstorms in the afternoon and evening. Missoula, Polson, Libby, and Eureka, highs up to 84. Kalispell, Whitefish, and Thompson Falls, highs up to 77. Butte, Hamilton, and Deer Lodge, highs up to 85, and Phillipsburg, a high of 76. In central Montana today, mostly cloudy, a chance of rain throughout the day, and a chance of thunderstorms in the afternoon and evening. Great Falls, Helena, and White Sulphur Springs, a high of 75, and Browning, a high of 71 degrees. In southwest Montana today, mostly cloudy, chance of rain throughout the day, and a chance of thunderstorms in the afternoon and evening. I'm AJ Williams. 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
1: Most whiskey is aged in barrel houses. 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
1: 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We will visit some bourbon floating on the Mississippi River. 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
1: Where two powerful earthquakes have left people dead and injured amid widespread destruction.
2: That's their most immediate need right now, is search and rescue efforts. They have a bunch of collapsed buildings, and so they'll need a lot of help in terms of digging through that. The airport there is badly damaged, so we'll have to rely on the Department of War to deploy assets there. And then we're also helping them with some overhead imagery, especially in coastal areas where they don't have full visibility over what the damage has been and what the impact has been.
1: Rubio was speaking earlier today in Bahrain. Venezuela's acting president, Delcy Rodriguez, says at least 164 people were killed and nearly 1,000 others have been injured. She says dozens of buildings were leveled north of Caracas. The U.S. Geological Survey says the first quake had a magnitude of 7.2. A second, stronger quake struck less than a minute later with a magnitude of 7.5. Rubio has been in the Middle East this week to brief leaders of the United Arab Emirates, Bahrain, and Kuwait on the Memorandum of Understanding signed by the U.S. and Iran. Minor damage and some injuries are reported in Northern California following yesterday's moderate earthquake there. It struck in the morning east of Mendocino. It had a magnitude of 5.6. 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
3: Good morning, I'm Temeskan Devasai at the BBC. Much of Europe is experiencing another day of soaring temperatures. Heat alerts and public health measures are in place in many countries. The BBC's Pierre-Antoine Denis is in the south of France.
4: The map of France is all covered in red, pretty much the whole country. And now we're seeing temperatures rising and scorching in cities like Strasbourg or Metz, way above the normal average.
3: Security has been tightened across Kenya amid calls for nationwide demonstrations to mark the second anniversary of Gen Z anti-government protests, in which more than 80 people died. Police have maintained a heavy presence in central Nairobi and other cities. This Nairobi resident explains the need for the demonstrations.
5: We are coming out to fight against the police brutality, especially to remember fellow Gen Zs who were killed and some were injured and haven't been compensated. And also, the government seems comfortable about it.
3: And police in Hong Kong have arrested two booksellers suspected of selling material deemed to be seditious. Letitia Wong is the owner of an independent bookshop in Hong Kong.
6: We try our best to avoid self-censorship, but of course we can't say we don't do it at all. We believe that books are open and liberal by nature, and until the government says we cannot sell them, we shouldn't, for whatever reason, criminalize them on our own.
3: I'm Temeskan Devasai at the BBC in London.
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13: Enemy Martinez. NATO Secretary General Mark Rutte met with President Trump at the White House on Wednesday. Trump has repeatedly slammed NATO, and he continued on Wednesday.
14: We were disappointed with the UK. We were disappointed with Germany and France. We're disappointed with most of Spain, as our horror shows.
13: But pointing at Rutte,

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3: Hello, good morning. It's Thursday, the 25th of June. I'm so glad you could make it to Morning Edition here on Montana Public Radio. Skies are cloudy across much of the listening area this morning. At last report, it's rainy in Kalispell, 57 degrees, Missoula also 57, Butte 50, Hamilton, Libby, Thompson Falls, and Polson 56 degrees, Eureka and Deer Lodge 53, Phillipsburg and Bozeman 52, Dillon 50, Great Falls and Helena 54, and White Sulphur Springs and Browning 50. And Montana news begins early today in just a minute with a look at the GOP convention in Montana this month.
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5: From Wild Montana, this is the Trail of the Week. 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With its mix of shaded paths and sunny ridgelines, Kirk Hill is perfect for a quick adventure close to town, delivering classic Montana scenery without the crowds. 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
3: With Montana News, I'm Austin Amestoy. Montana Republicans gathered in Missoula this month to set their party's rules and policy agenda. Lee Newspaper's State Bureau reporter Seaborn Larson is here with us now to share highlights from the convention. Seaborn, welcome.
7: Thanks so much for having me, Austin.
3: So let's start with the meat of the convention here. The party published a new platform that outlines its policy priorities. Are there any notable changes from the previous iteration of this document listeners should know about?
7: Yeah, there's a couple changes. There's not a ton, but one of the big ones I noticed is that the Montana Republican Party now supports a rewrite of the state constitution in 2030. That's if voters choose to go that route and have that convention. The document's seen as a pretty progressive constitution across the country, actually. It's provisions for a clean and healthful environment often are stifling natural resource extraction. A former state Republican legislator, Derek Skies, infamously once called it a socialist rag. So that was a big change, as well as data centers. It's a hot political issue this year. There's multiple references to data centers in the new Republican platform that generally allow for development as long as the data centers themselves don't hoover up a lot of Montana's limited natural resources. So all of the platform debates and votes were closed to the press. So we've been waiting these last couple weeks to see the final products.
3: And I think that data center point's really interesting because, of course, that was a big topic of conversation at the Democratic convention this month as well in Billings. And that party opted for a sort of 2-year moratorium on large developments, which is sort of a shade of what's happening in the GOP convention, maybe a little bit on the stricter side. So be interesting to see if any of that makes it into actual policy down the road.
7: Absolutely.
3: Seaborn, this convention, of course, came after a major push by GOP party chair Art Wittig to oust longtime moderate Republicans from the legislature during this month's primary. And he had mixed success with that effort. But what did that effort to bring Republicans into the conservative fold of the party look like on the ground at the convention?
7: Right. So one of the bigger news items to me that came out of the convention were the new bylaws that passed. There's a membership section there that says Republicans' membership to the party can be revoked for working with Democrats at the legislature or working with democratically aligned groups on elections. And we saw some of that in the primary elections, and we saw that at the 2025 legislature. So that felt pretty targeted towards the party's more moderate flank. Wittig gave a speech at the convention that drew a hard line between the old guard and the party that he leads today. This idea that we're better together is the old way, Wittig said, and that meant tolerating or accepting the minority of the party, which does work with Democrats on occasion. There will be no more of that, and that's pretty clear coming out of that convention earlier this month.
3: This is kind of a practical question, Seaborn, but does it mean anything for a party organization to reject the membership of someone who self-declares as a Republican? Does that have a practical effect?
7: Yeah, it's a great question, Austin. And the reality is that neither Art Wittig nor the party can stop anybody from running as a Republican. There's freedom of association that we have in the Constitution that allows people to identify with whatever party they like. But there's also something to the idea that the Republican Party is a individual organization that can determine its membership and who can participate in party business and things like that. So there's some lines that these Republicans can't cross anymore if they're deemed not worthy of the party. But certainly anyone can still run as a Republican in this state.
3: We're heading into a new season of governance in Montana with the legislature convening in January. What do the new GOP platform and the tone of this convention tell us, if anything, about the trajectory of the Montana Republican Party moving forward?
7: Despite all this discord in the Republican Party, Montana is still very much a Republican state. And I think we're going to continue to see Republican majorities at the state legislature. After these primaries, moderates have the numbers to wield power again at the Capitol. And Republican Governor Greg Gianforte has been a willing partner with that faction at the session before. So we're really waiting to see now who's going to emerge as leadership for the Republican caucus and how that kind of controls the traffic at the legislature.
3: Seaborn Larson is a reporter with Lee Newspaper's State Bureau. Seaborn, thanks for joining us.
7: Thank you, Austin.
3: This is MTPR.
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5: Tonight on A New Angle, our Incentives and Instincts series with Bryce Ward continues. 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
6: Live from NPR News in Washington, I'm Dave Mattingly. Search and rescue efforts are underway in Venezuela, where a pair of powerful earthquakes has left people dead and injured and others trapped in debris. The U.S. Geological Survey says a quake with a magnitude of 7.5 struck yesterday, less than a minute after one measuring 7.2. At least 100

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1: Country completed the 42-day monitoring period for all U.S. citizens identified as having potential exposure to Andes virus, and everyone is home safe.
2: This concludes a fraught quarantine period in which one passenger was repeatedly ordered to stay at the National Quarantine Unit in Nebraska. The strict quarantine was pushed by Trump administration officials who had criticized COVID lockdowns and went against the CDC's own review, which found that remaining at the facility was not medically necessary. Ping Huang, NPR News.
3: This is NPR News from Washington.
4: With Montana News, I'm Austin Amastoy. Data centers and party loyalty are among the topics that headlined the Montana Republican Party's convention in Missoula this month. Party delegates from around the state hammered out revisions to their platform, while their chairman, Art Wittek, spoke of a vetting process for GOP candidates. Lee Newspaper's State Bureau reporter Seaborn Larson covered the event. He says the party platform now calls for data center development that doesn't strain natural resources, and its bylaws now allow it to revoke membership from the party for working with Democrats on policy issues.
5: Wittek gave a speech at the convention that drew a hard line between the old guard and the party that he leads today. This idea that we're better together is the old way, Wittek said, and that meant tolerating or accepting the minority of the party, which does work with Democrats on occasion.
4: The Montana GOP platform also calls for the state constitution to be revised in 2030 if voters approve of a constitutional convention. Some conservatives have long thought the 50-year-old document is too progressive. A former Montana congressional candidate is joining the national effort to restrict dark money in state elections. Russell Cleveland finished third in the Democratic primary for the Western U.S. House seat. The Transparent Election Initiative announced this week Cleveland is now responsible for building partnerships across the country in support of the Montana Plan, an initiative seeking to restrict dark money in Montana. Cleveland's initial focus will be leading small business outreach and recruiting bipartisan endorsements. Initiative organizers are confident they've collected and submitted well over the number of verified signatures necessary to qualify it for the November ballot. I'm Austin Amastoy, and this is Montana Public Radio.
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1: 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I'm Amy Martinez in Los Angeles, California.
2: And I'm Michelle Martin in Washington, D.C. Good morning. Fertilizer prices are finally falling now that the Strait of Hormuz is reopening. That should be a relief to American farmers. But as NPR's Kirk Sigler reports, it's likely to be months before supply chains ease and farmers get any real break.
3: For Ryan Poe, the headlines about fertilizer going down thanks to a tentative peace deal with Iran should come with a qualifier. He's a fifth-generation wheat farmer near the tiny town of Hartline, Washington.
4: Maybe a global supplier of fertilizer sees that kind of instant price change, but like for me on the farm, there's been no change in fertilizer price.
3: Poe already bought most of his for the year, and as we're talking, he's putting it on fields he needs to keep weeds off of before he plants this fall. He figures he spent 23% more on fertilizer than last year before the war.
4: It's like the sticker shock of like, okay, yeah, this is definitely higher than last year.
3: Farmers are equally eager for relief from high

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2: All right, Montana, brace yourselves. Temperatures headed way down this weekend. 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Hello. Tomorrow, the cool down begins and then accelerates on Saturday with highs expected in the 60s and 70s as we start the weekend, down to the 50s and 60s come Sunday. And we'll have daily chances for rain and thunderstorms. Many locations across our state expected to get a half inch of rain or more by Monday. That's your weekend weather watch, and now here's your Thursday forecast. It's June 25th. West of the Divide today, rain showers are likely, with a slight chance of thunderstorms. Missoula, Hamilton, and Eureka, with a high of 83 degrees. Kalispell, Whitefish, Butte, and Deer Lodge, 76. Polson and Thompson Falls, 85. Libby, 88. And Phillipsburg, 72 degrees. Central Montana, mostly cloudy, with a chance of rain and thunderstorms through the day today. Great Falls, with a high of 76 degrees. Helena, 80. White Sulphur Springs, 72. Browning, 68. And Southwest Montana has a chance of rain showers and thunderstorms through the day. Bozeman and Dillon with a high of 77 degrees. More from NPR coming up next. And at the top of the hour, Montana News is back.
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0: This is Morning Edition from NPR News. I'm Michelle Martin.
4: And I'm A. Martinez. Army General Chris Donahue will shortly announce his retirement, according to two U.S. officials who are not authorized to speak publicly.
0: The news caught many by surprise. Donahue was a Special Forces soldier who now oversees U.S. Army operations across Europe and Africa. But he's perhaps best known as the last American soldier to depart Afghanistan in 2021 during the chaotic withdrawal of U.S. forces under the Biden administration.
4: Here with more is NPR's Quill Lawrence. So, Quill, who is General Chris Donahue?
5: Yeah, he's a West Point graduate, combat decorated veteran of Iraq and Afghanistan and Syria. He was a leader in Delta Force, which is an elite group even within Special Forces. He also commanded the 82nd Airborne. He ran the Army's infantry school. In Europe, he's worked with Ukrainian military leaders. He's very highly respected across the military. But he was only in this four-star Army job in Europe for a year and a half. And Defense Secretary Pete Hegseth did come into office saying that there are far too many flag officers in the military. He shrunk down the possible jobs that four stars can go to, but Donahue would have seemed like a competitive candidate for any of those remaining jobs, up to the chairman of the Joint Chiefs of Staff.
4: So do we know anything about the backstory behind the abrupt news of his retiring?
5: No one has any official explanation. If you follow military Twitter, and the Trump administration does seem to be concerned about what's said on social media, there are some trolls focusing on the fact that Donahue was in charge of trying to evacuate Kabul Airport. You may remember from 5 years ago this green-tinted night vision photo of a man walking up the ramp of an aircraft, the last man out of Afghanistan. And people are sort of pinning that whole debacle, that messy conclusion of 20 messy years of war, capped by the death of 13 U.S. troops and 170 Afghans in this suicide bombing at Abbey Gate. They're pinning that on Donahue.
4: Okay, with that in mind, then, the Pentagon is now doing an investigation of what it calls a, quote, disastrous and embarrassing withdrawal, and has promised accountability. So is Donahue to blame for any of that?
5: There's really no evidence that he was. He arrived in Kabul after the city had fallen to the Taliban. He wasn't in charge of Abbey Gate. He came to run the withdrawal and coordinated hundreds of flights that probably saved thousands of people's lives. And that photo of him being the last man out is widely seen as what right looks like in the military, the way a commander takes responsibility. You know, it was a general who was the last man to board the plane, not some unlucky private.
4: You know, Defense Secretary Pete Hegseth has had a few firings in his time as Secretary of Defense. Does this fall into that pattern?
5: Yes and no. Hegseth's been trimming the ranks, and as we've watched that play out, more than half of those cut have been female or black officers. And Hegseth has been doing this highly unusual thing where he reaches way down into the promotion lists to block people. And of course, he summarily fired C.Q. Brown, who was the black chairman of the Joint Chiefs of Staff, as soon as Hegseth came in. But Donahue is a white man, and he seems to fit even the, you know, let's say, narrow vision of what Secretary Hegseth calls a warfighter. This seems much more like back in April when Army Chief of Staff General Randy George was fired by Hegseth with no explanation. The rumors were that George was seen as an ally of Army Secretary Dan Driscoll, who had been outshining Hegseth a bit, and this was some sort of retaliation. That upset many in Congress from both parties. And now at least the Senate version of this year's defense bill will require written justification from the Pentagon before promotions can be delayed or withheld like this.
6: All right, that's NPR's Quill Lawrence. Quill, thank you.
5: Thank you.
0: Europe is in the midst of its second heat wave of the summer, and this one is shattering records. France recorded its hottest day ever on Wednesday, and as temperatures rise, so are questions about how prepared the country is to withstand this kind of extreme heat. NPR's Rebecca Rossman reports from Paris.
7: France has lived through heat waves before, but this one is exposing a new kind of vulnerability in a country largely built for a cooler climate. Record-shattering triple-digit Fahrenheit temperatures are gripping France, part of a heat wave now in its ninth day. Here in Paris, the high was 103 degrees Fahrenheit Wednesday.
8: I'm just walking along the Seine here. It is after 9 p.m., and the heat has not broken.
7: Parts of France were even hotter, comparable with temperatures in places like Phoenix or Dubai. And with the heat not expected to fully ease until the end of the weekend, people are asking, how prepared is France, really, for this kind of heat?
9: The problem is just that Paris is not ready for this weather.
7: Paris resident Leila Gersoy is sitting on a bench with her family, who are visiting her from Germany. Everyone looks exhausted. Gersoy says the big problem here is the lack of air conditioning.
9: Other countries with people who I've talked to from India or other colleagues at work that mentioned that they experience this weather all the time, but they have AC in all the places that they go, and I think that's what Paris is lacking right now.
7: Less than a quarter of French households have air conditioning. In Paris, many have been seeking relief in air-conditioned spaces like cinemas and museums. But even many of those spaces have struggled to keep up. The Louvre Museum and Eiffel Tower said they would remain open this week, but would close early because of the heat. Others have been jumping into the city's canals, temporarily opened for swimming. But the search for relief has also brought danger.
10: The dernier chiffre qui vient nous être monté, 40 morts depuis le 18 juin.
7: It's too early to know what the repercussions of this heat wave will be, but on Tuesday, French Prime Minister Sébastien Lecornu said that 40 people across France have drowned in the last week. Most of them were minors swimming unsupervised.
11: C'est d'abord une crise historique dont tous les Français se souviendront.
7: Speaking on France Inter, presenter Patrick Cohn characterizes France's response to the heat wave, or lack thereof, as a, quote, historical crisis.
11: On parlera longtemps de la canicule de juin 2026 comme d'une épreuve.
7: We'll be talking for a long time about the June 2026 heat wave, Cohn said, as a test, a milestone, and perhaps for some, a revelation. He pointed back to France's deadly 2003 heat wave when nearly 15,000 people died.
11: Cette fois, impossible de considérer cette fournaise comme une fatalité.
7: This time, it's impossible to deny the country's climate is changing before our eyes, he said. Rebecca Rossman, NPR News, Paris.
0: 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It's Morning Edition from NPR News. I'm Michelle Martin.
6: And I'm Amy Martinez.
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0: Good morning. What seems like two strong earthquakes struck Venezuela just 39 seconds apart. Caracas, the capital, is among the hardest hit areas. Venezuela's acting president declares a state of emergency. It's Morning Edition from NPR News. Former governors from Indiana and Rhode Island have been doing a lot of thinking about AI-related job losses. I'm Michelle Martin.
4: And I'm A. Martinez. A plan to work with governors on new policies to protect jobs in an AI economy. Also, NATO's Secretary General is trying to ease tensions with President Trump. We hear from a former U.S. ambassador to NATO on the prospects for mending relations. It's Thursday, June 25th. Carly Simon, the pop singer behind You're So Vain and Anticipation, is 83 years old today. News is next.
1: Live from NPR News in Washington, I'm Windsor Johnston. President Trump stunned Washington yesterday when he reversed course on signing bipartisan legislation to lower housing prices across the country. Trump canceled a bill signing ceremony for the measure, saying that his pet issue, an election bill, had to be first. NPR's Franco Ordonez reports.
13: It speaks to bigger issues about Trump's efforts to expand his executive power and political power and the loyalty he expects from those he works with. That includes U.S. allies who he has been frustrated with for not supporting him enough in the war on Iran.
14: I just want their loyalty. We don't need their money. We don't need anything. We have the most powerful military in the world by far. But I just want loyalty. You know, we're so loyal to them.
13: Political strategists say Trump is more focused on loyalty, including Republicans being loyal to him rather than having the necessary majorities who can pass his legislation. Franco Ordonez, NPR News.
1: Secretary of State Marco Rubio is touring Gulf Arab states to discuss an interim peace deal between the U.S. and Iran. NPR's Aya Betraoui reports Rubio is wrapping up his visit today with a summit of Gulf foreign ministers in Bahrain after stops in the United Arab Emirates and Kuwait.
15: Rubio says he's in the Gulf to thank Arab states for their, quote, incredible support throughout the war and to engage them about decisions going forward. Iran accused Gulf Arab states of allowing U.S. forces to launch attacks from their territory during the war. Iran targeted these countries with missiles and drones that hit bases, but also energy infrastructure, airports, and residential areas. Despite this, Rubio says the security partnership remains strong. The interim agreement with the U.S. focuses on curbing Iran's nuclear program. Its missile and drone capabilities are not part of the deal. Aya Betraoui, NPR News, Dubai.
1: Stocks on Wall Street opened higher today as the Commerce Department reported a jump in annual inflation. NPR's Scott Horsley reports the Dow Jones Industrial Average rose by about 350 points in early trading.
16: Consumer prices in May were up 4.1% from a year ago, according to the Commerce Department's inflation yardstick, which is closely watched by the Federal Reserve. Higher energy prices caused by the war with Iran are partly to blame. Investors are betting the central bank will have to raise interest rates later this year. The U.S. economy grew a bit faster in January, February, and March than had been reported. New figures from the Commerce Department show the nation's gross domestic product grew at an annual rate of 2.1% during the quarter, up from an earlier estimate of 1.6%. The change largely reflects a downward revision in imports, which count against GDP. Consumer spending during the quarter was also a bit weaker than had been reported. Scott Horsley, NPR News, Washington.
1: On Wall Street, the Dow was up 376 points. This is NPR.
17: With Montana News, I'm Austin Amastoy. Work on a southwest Montana tungsten mine is temporarily on hold following a judge's order. MTPR's Edward O'Brien explains.
18: Judge Luke Berger in Beaverhead County District Court Monday suspended all authorized mining activities on the Calvert Tungsten Mine in the Big Hole River watershed. The site sits about 40 miles southwest of Butte. Berger granted the temporary restraining order following a motion filed last week by the Bozeman-based conservation group Upper Missouri Waterkeeper. According to the group's press release, they sought the injunction because Mithril Mining Corporation was set to start work this past Monday with minimal public notice. Waterkeeper has also filed a complaint against the Montana Department of Environmental Quality for approving the company's small miner exclusion statement. It allows small-scale hard rock miners to bypass standard operating permits, provided they adhere to certain other requirements. The conservation group says DEQ approved the exclusion without any public notice, public participation, or any environmental review. A hearing to determine whether Judge Berger's injunction should be made permanent is scheduled for Tuesday, June 30th. Reporting from Missoula, I'm Edward O'Brien.
2: President Donald Trump will visit the Theodore Roosevelt Presidential Library in the days before its grand opening in North Dakota. That's according to an announcement from Freedom 250, which is organizing events for the anniversary of the signing of the Declaration of Independence. The Theodore Roosevelt Presidential Library is in Medora, close to Theodore Roosevelt National Park and the border between western North Dakota and Montana. Construction on the library began in 2023, and the building mimics the plains of the Badlands. Its roof is sloped and covered in earth and grass. The library, like the park, honors Roosevelt and the conservation policy he helped establish. Its grand opening is next weekend, July 4th. President Donald Trump is scheduled to join the building's dedication next Wednesday, July 1st. I'm Austin Amostoy, and you're listening to Montana Public Radio.

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1: Most whiskey is aged in barrel houses. One Kentucky distillery is taking a different approach, floating barges.
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1: I'm Scott Detrow. We will visit some bourbon floating on the Mississippi River. That story on All Things Considered from NPR News.
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6: Live from NPR News in Washington, I'm Dave Mattingly. The U.S. Supreme Court has issued a ruling that could make it far more difficult for asylum seekers to enter the U.S. In a 6-3 vote, the High Court ruled a federal law that allows the government to stop asylum seekers from physically setting foot in the U.S. effectively keeps them from applying for asylum. The Supreme Court has also ruled that states cannot require gun owners to get permission from property owners before bringing guns onto their land. The vote in the case was also 6-3. The High Court said requiring permission in advance is an undue burden on the right to possess and carry a firearm. In another ruling, the Supreme Court is siding with the maker of Roundup Weed Killer in a decision that's expected to block thousands of lawsuits alleging Monsanto failed to warn people the product could cause cancer. The vote was 7-2. Monsanto is now owned by Bayer. Secretary of State Marco Rubio says the U.S. is sending search and rescue teams to

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1: State hammered out revisions to their platform while their chairman, Art Wittig, spoke of a vetting process for GOP candidates. Lee Newspaper's State Bureau reporter Seaborn Larson covered the event. He says the party platform now calls for data center development that doesn't strain natural resources, and its bylaws now allow it to revoke membership from the party for working with Democrats on policy issues.
2: Wittig gave a speech at the convention that drew a hard line between the old guard and the party that he leads today. This idea that we're better together is the old way, Wittig said, and that meant tolerating or accepting the minority of the party, which does work with Democrats on occasion.
1: The Montana GOP platform also calls for the state constitution to be revised in 2030 if voters approve of a constitutional convention. Some conservatives have long thought the 50-year-old document is too progressive. A former Montana congressional candidate is joining the national effort to restrict dark money in state elections. Russell Cleveland finished third in the Democratic primary for the Western U.S. House seat. The Transparent Election Initiative announced this week Cleveland is now responsible for building partnerships across the country in support of the Montana Plan, an initiative seeking to restrict dark money in Montana. Cleveland's initial focus will be leading small business outreach and recruiting bipartisan endorsements. Initiative organizers are confident they've collected and submitted well over the number of verified signatures necessary to qualify it for the November ballot. I'm Austin Amestoy, and this is Montana Public Radio.
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1: It's Morning Edition from NPR News. I'm Michelle Martin.
2: Enemy Martinez. NATO Secretary General Mark Rutte met with President Trump at the White House on Wednesday. Trump has repeatedly slammed NATO, and he continued on Wednesday.
3: We were disappointed with the UK. We were disappointed with Germany and France. We're disappointed with most of Spain, is a horror show.
2: But pointing at Rutte, Trump said, I have great respect for this man. We're joined now by reporter Terry Schultz in Brussels, who covers NATO closely. Terry, Rutte made this trip primarily to work on issues ahead of a crucial NATO summit in Turkey. What's he worried about?
4: It's very much on Rutte's shoulders to ensure that NATO can come out of every meeting, especially a summit with all 32 heads of state and government, say they're more united than ever. And this continuous criticism of NATO and of individual countries makes that difficult. Trump actually said yesterday that if it weren't being hosted by Turkish President Recep Tayyip Erdogan, whom he likes, he probably wouldn't come. And that was an open threat last year ahead of the summit in The Hague, that if all allies didn't agree to raise their defense spending to 5% of GDP, he wouldn't show up. The flip side of that, of course, is that increasing their defense spending was absolutely necessary in the view of many experts and most governments themselves. So then this U.S. pressure is actually useful to make it happen.
2: Okay, now Rutte is often called the Trump whisperer because he's managed to keep the president in the alliance. So is that an accurate portrayal? Does that hold water to you?
4: Absolutely. And he has managed to turn Trump's negativity around in some cases. But there are a lot of things going on right now, and the pressure on Rutte is immense. His flattery of the U.S. president, his trademark tactic, which is controversial, increases accordingly. Trump's fury that many NATO countries didn't enthusiastically join or even support his war on Iran has been a very divisive issue in the transatlantic relationship. And for Rutte himself, who made multiple statements

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5: Hey, Montana, good morning. It's Thursday, June 25th. I'm Austin Amostoy. I'm glad you're here with us on Montana Public Radio. Skies this morning still cloudy out there as our day begins. At last report, Kalispell and Missoula, 62 degrees. Butte, 55. Hamilton, Libby, and Thompson Falls, 63. Polson and Eureka, 61. Deer Lodge and Phillipsburg, 58 degrees. Light rain in Bozeman, 57. Dillon, 56. Great Falls and Helena, 60. And White Sulphur Springs and Browning, 55. Here in just a minute, we'll have one more round of Montana news for you this morning. It's 8:44.
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5: With Montana News, I'm Austin Amostoy. Montana Republicans gathered in Missoula this month to set their party's rules and policy agenda. Lee Newspaper's State Bureau reporter Seaborn Larson is here with us now to share highlights from the convention. Seaborn, welcome.
10: Thanks so much for having me, Austin.
5: So let's start with the meat of the convention here. The party published a new platform that outlines its policy priorities. Are there any notable changes from the previous iteration of this document listeners should know about?
10: Yeah, there's a couple changes. There's not a ton, but one of the big ones I noticed is that the Montana Republican Party now supports a rewrite of the state constitution in 2030. That's if voters choose to go that route and have that convention. The document's seen as a pretty progressive constitution across the country, actually. Its provisions for a clean and healthful environment often are stifling natural resource extraction. A former state Republican legislator, Derek Skies, infamously once called it a socialist rag. So that was a big change, as well as data centers. It's a hot political issue this year. There's multiple references to data centers in the new Republican platform that generally allow for development as long as the data centers themselves don't hoover up a lot of Montana's limited natural resources. So all of the platform debates and votes were closed to the press, so we've been waiting these last couple weeks to see the final products.
5: And I think that data center point's really interesting because, of course, that was a big topic of conversation at the Democratic convention this month as well in Billings. And that party opted for a sort of 2-year moratorium on large developments, which is sort of a shade of what's happening in the GOP convention, maybe a little bit on the stricter side. So be interesting to see if any of that makes it into actual policy down the road.
10: Absolutely.
5: Seaborn, this convention, of course, came after a major push by GOP party chair Art Wittig to oust longtime moderate Republicans from the legislature during this month's primary. And he had mixed success with that effort. But what did that effort to bring Republicans into the conservative fold of the party look like on the ground at the convention?
10: Right. So one of the bigger news items to me that came out of the convention were the new bylaws that passed. There's a membership section there that says Republicans' membership to the party can be revoked for working with Democrats at the legislature or working with democratically aligned groups on elections. And we saw some of that in the primary elections, and we saw that at the 2025 legislature. So that felt pretty targeted towards the party's more moderate flank. Wittig gave a speech at the convention that drew a hard line between the old guard and the party that he leads today. This idea that we're better together is the old way, Wittig said, and that meant tolerating or accepting the minority of the party, which does work with Democrats on occasion. There will be no more of that, and that's pretty clear coming out of that convention earlier this month.
5: This is kind of a practical question, Seaborn, but does it mean anything for a party organization to reject the membership of someone who self-declares as a Republican? Does that have a practical effect?
10: Yeah, it's a great question, Austin. And the reality is that neither Art Wittig nor the party can stop anybody from running as a Republican. There's freedom of association that we have in the Constitution that allows people to identify with whatever party they like. But there's also something to the idea that the Republican Party is a individual organization that can determine its membership and who can participate in party business and things like that. So there's some lines that these Republicans can't cross anymore if they're deemed not worthy of the party. But certainly anyone can still run as a Republican in this state.
5: We're heading into a new season of governance in Montana with the legislature convening in January. What do the new GOP platform and the tone of this convention tell us, if anything, about the trajectory of the Montana Republican Party moving forward?
10: Despite all this discord in the Republican Party, Montana is still very much a Republican state. And I think we're going to continue to see Republican majorities at the state legislature. After these primaries, moderates have the numbers to wield power again at the Capitol. And Republican Governor Greg Gianforte has been a willing partner with that faction at the session before. So we're really waiting to see now who's going to emerge as leadership for the Republican caucus and how that kind of controls the traffic at the legislature.
5: Seaborn Larson is a reporter with Lee Newspaper's State Bureau. Seaborn, thanks for joining us.
10: Thank you, Austin.
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0: And just as a one last reminder of your forecast today, cloudy across the listening area with some pretty good chances for some scattered showers and thunderstorms this afternoon and evening. Marketplace Morning Report's coming up next. And at the top of the hour, our friend Tom Cook joins us with our Thursday Morning Classics. I'm Austin Amestoy. Try something new today, my friends, and we'll keep things fresh. I'll join you on these airwaves one more time this week, tomorrow.
1: What's behind the recent strength of the U.S. dollar?
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3: From Marketplace in Washington, I'm Kimberly Adams. The U.S. dollar hit a more than one-year high this week on the U.S. dollar index, which measures the greenback against a basket of foreign currencies. The dollar's up about 5% since dipping to a recent low in late January before the Iran war started. Marketplace's Mitchell Hartman has more.
4: The dollar's recent rise is mainly driven by differential economic growth and interest rate expectations between the U.S. and other big economies. U.S. economic growth has been strong recently, and consumers continue to spend it up. Jonas Golterman at Capital Economics says the Federal Reserve is responding as expected.
5: They've stopped talking about cutting interest rates, and they've started talking about hiking interest rates.
4: Meanwhile, Europe, the U.K., and other developed economies are hurting more from the spike in energy prices and can't afford to hike interest rates without squelching growth.
5: And so that differential moves in favor of the U.S., and the dollar strengthens.
4: And here's what the recent dollar strengthening is not, says Joseph Gagnon at the Peterson Institute for International Economics, investors fleeing to safety in troubled times.
6: This is not a safe haven fight. The April 2025 Liberation Day tariffs, coupled with all the anti-foreigner rhetoric, has really dented the safe haven attractiveness of the dollar.
4: Gagnon says what's going on here is just the heightened lure of U.S. interest rates and dollar-valued assets, plus the underlying pull of our big, relatively strong economy.
6: Investors just love U.S. financial assets.
4: Which keeps the dollar strong. I'm Mitchell Hartman for Marketplace.
3: We're coming up on a July 1st start to changes in federal student loan programs. But last night, a judge issued a temporary injunction that blocks one of those changes, a cap on the amount students aiming to be physician's assistants can take out. Opponents of the change argued the cap was too low and would harm the worker pipeline for these jobs and sued the government over it. Todd Pickard is the president of the American Academy of Physician Associates, one of the groups suing.
7: Well, the good news is that it gets PA trainees very close to what they need, because the median cost of PA training is around $100,000, which matches the new loan limits. When you're in PA school, you can't work. You're training 60 to 80 hours a week. So, yes, I agree that it's not the same program that we had, but it's the best option for the program that we have.
3: Let's do the numbers. The Dow Jones Industrial Average is up 766 points. That's 1 5/10%. The S&P 500 is up 0.6%. That's 47 points. And the NASDAQ is basically flat, down less than 1 point. The Supreme Court ruled this morning states can't hold the chemical company Monsanto liable for not warning people about alleged cancer risks from its Roundup weed killer, potentially blocking thousands of lawsuits. Monsanto's parent company Bayer stock jumped on the news. It's now up more than 16%. Also this morning, we got the monthly PCE report. Core inflation rose 3.4% in May.
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3: According to the ACLU, state lawmakers have introduced more than 500 bills targeting LGBTQ people in the 2026 legislative session. And those policies have economic consequences. Todd Sears is the CEO of the business advocacy group Out Leadership and joins me to discuss their latest state LGBTQ plus business climate index. Todd, good morning.
8: Good morning, Kimberly. Thanks for having me.
3: What really determines where a state ranks in your list?
8: How either affirming or negative the governor is, the state legislators. We actually added the attorneys general this year, but also do state residents have the opportunity to have access to healthcare, specifically trans healthcare, trans medical benefits? Can they change their driver's license to match their gender identity? Can trans youth participate in sports? So if you have an employee, for example, that has a trans or non-binary child, in 29 states, they're losing access to both healthcare and the ability to participate in sports in their schools.
3: What about some of the states that moved down in the ranking? From a business perspective, what's at stake for those states?
8: Well, let's just talk about talent, for example. If you think about replacing an employee, what does that actually cost? If you think about tourism, we've seen a decline in tourism across the United States in the last 24 months, and specifically in anti-LGBTQ states. It all comes down to risk and risk calculus. And states are now having to navigate laws for their employees and the families of their employees that they never had before. And if you look at the broader spectrum of so many of these laws, when they do actually go before the federal judges, they have been struck down. They have been given injunctions. But the fact that they have been introduced creates a culture in these states that's unwelcoming, not just to LGBTQ people, but the next generation. Over 25% of Gen Z Americans identify as LGBTQ plus. And they're paying attention.
3: There are now state and federal policies in place that can really penalize companies for diversity, equity, inclusion policies that could be more inclusive to LGBTQ plus folks. How are you talking to companies about navigating this space?
8: When it comes down to the legalities, diversity and inclusion is actually not illegal. And the smart companies actually do understand that. Now, language and making sure that everything is inclusive as possible is incredibly important. And so messaging has been one of the major things the companies have had to navigate. But I always remind them that they didn't enter this conversation 20 years ago because they were just nice people. They entered this conversation because they knew that inclusion drove business results. And that's why they've done this for so long. So the smart companies out there are continuing to navigate and invest in inclusive environments because they know that it delivers business opportunity and talent.
3: Todd Sears is the CEO and founder of Out Leadership. Thank you, Todd.
8: Thank you so much for having me. Happy Pride.
3: And in Washington, I'm Kimberly Adams with the Marketplace Morning Report. 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
11: Stardate June 25th. Two stars that sound a bit scary peek above the southern horizon on summer nights. Together, they form the Stinger, the end of the curving body of the Scorpion. The stars are Lambda and Upsilon Scorpii. Lambda is the brighter of the two. It's also the more complicated. It consists of three stars. The system's details are a bit uncertain. That's largely because its distance is uncertain. Estimates range from about 365 light years to almost twice that range. Without a good measurement of the distance, it's tough to figure out how big and heavy the stars really are. We do know that the system consists of a tight binary, two stars that orbit each other once every 6 days, plus a third star that orbits the others every 3 years. One of the stars in the binary is much bigger and brighter than the Sun and 10 to 14 times the Sun's mass. That means the star will end its life with a colossal explosion. Its close companion is maybe twice the mass of the Sun, but it's not yet fully formed. The distant companion is another big guy, roughly 8 to 10 times the mass of the Sun. If it's at the high end of that range, then it too will explode as a supernova. If not, its fate is less certain. It could become a supernova, but it also might expire in a more gentle process, a fate similar to the Sun's. More about the Scorpion tomorrow. Today's program was made possible by Bob Smetana, supporting research that expands our frontiers. For the University of Texas MacDonald Observatory, I'm Billy Henry.

It's Thursday, June 25th, and this is Morning Classics. I'm Tom Cook. We have classical music for you for a summer morning. Music for guitar by Francisco Torriga will begin our program. Then a symphony, the number 2 of Ned Roram. Fernando Reis's Piano Sonata in D Major will take us into our second hour, and we'll close with The Miraculous Mandarin, Bella Bartok's orchestral music for a ballet. It's another weekday episode of Morning Classics, a service of Montana Public Radio. Welcome, everybody. Our first music to be shared this morning was written by a Spanish composer who lived from 1852 to 1909, a time encompassing the late Romantic musical era into the 20th century. Francisco Torriga has been described as the father of the classical guitar, performing numerous concerts, writing his own music, and working to enlarge the guitar repertoire by transcribing the music of Beethoven, Chopin, Mendelssohn, and others. Today we'll hear Spanish guitarist Narciso Yepes, considered one of the finest virtuoso guitarists of the 20th century. He'll play a piece titled Jota, a traditional fast-paced Spanish folk dance. The music of Francisco Torriga.

0: Narciso Yepes played Jota by the Spanish composer and guitarist Francisco Torrega. Next this morning, a slightly off-balance symphony by American contemporary composer Ned Roram. You're listening to Morning Classics, Montana Public Radio's Morning Classics, and we're delighted to have you with us. Back in a moment.
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3: This week on Played in Oregon, we're headed to the summertime Mount Angel Abbey Bach Festival for performances of works by Schubert and Brahms. And from A Program for Peace by the Brit Festival Orchestra, music by Arvo Pärt and Edward Elgar. I'm Brandi Parisi. I hope you can join me as the summer festival celebration continues this week on Played in Oregon.
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0: Just love that music, don't you? What makes our next work slightly off balance is that composer Ned Roram elected to make the three movements of his Symphony No. 2 uniquely asymmetrical. In fact, the length of the first movement is considerably greater than the combined second and third movements. Roram, an American composer who lived to the age of 99, wrote this music in the 1950s, but it soon fell into obscurity, only to be revived 43 years later by José Cerebrier and the Bournemouth Symphony Orchestra, whose performance of the work we'll hear in a moment. If you're unfamiliar with Ned Roram, he is best known for his art songs, which number over 500, and he's been considered one of the leading American composers of his time. Let's listen now as the Bournemouth Symphony Orchestra plays the Symphony No. 2 of Ned Roram.

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0: A symphony by an American composer, Ned Roram. That was his symphony number 2, revived after a period of more than 4 decades by conductor José Serabrie and the Bournemouth Symphony Orchestra, the ensemble we just heard. What's up next? A piano sonata by Ferdinand Ries, and then ballet music by Bella Bartok. Aren't you glad you tuned in to Morning Classics today? We certainly are. Stay with us for more classical music here on Montana Public Radio.
1: I am Maria Larionov, Artistic Director of the String Orchestra of the Rockies. 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
0: Lots of great classical music programming here on Montana Public Radio. I hope that you tune in many hours during each week. And we're back with more classical music here on Morning Classics on Montana Public Radio. I'm your Thursday and Friday host, Tom Cook, and I'm joined the other 3 days of the week by my colleagues Susan Israel, William Marcus, and Alan R. Scott, who chooses the music you hear on Morning Classics. Well, let's move on to our next work of the program, a piano sonata by Ferdinand Ries. We'll enjoy together a recording of the Piano Sonata in D Major, played by American performing artist Susan Kagan. Kagan is not only a performer, but also a noted scholar and critic, by the way. Her career has included appointments as orchestra pianist with the St. Louis and Pittsburgh Symphonies, and she's appeared with both orchestras as soloist in concertos by Mozart, Beethoven, Grieg, Ravel, and Bartok. Now, the composer, Ferdinand Ries, a friend, pupil, and secretary to Ludwig van Beethoven, was himself a prolific composer of symphonies, concerti, operas, and numerous other works. Susan Kagan, at the keyboard, plays the Piano Sonata in D Major, Opus 9, No. 1, of Ferdinand Ries.

0: We just heard a piano sonata in D major by German composer Ferdinand Ries. That was pianist Susan Kagan. In a few moments, we'll begin our final classical work on the program, music written for a ballet by famed Hungarian composer Béla Bartók. It's Morning Classics.
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0: The Miraculous Mandarin is a one-act pantomime ballet with music composed by Béla Bartók between 1918 and 1924. Its premiere caused quite a scandal, and it was subsequently banned on moral grounds, citing its graphic, depraved themes of urban grit, including prostitution, fraud, murder, and unrestrained sexual violence. The story is one of a gang of thieves who force a girl to lure unsuspecting men into her apartment so that they can be robbed. Well, with just that much background, let's listen to this recording by the Detroit Symphony Orchestra with Antal Durante conducting, of music from the ballet The Miraculous Mandarin by Béla Bartók.

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Ballet Music by Béla Bartók. That was the Detroit Symphony Orchestra playing music from The Miraculous Mandarin, which was the Opus 19. Well, as it turns out, we've got a little extra time this morning, so we're going to listen to some more music by Béla Bartók, this in the form of music for strings, percussion, and celeste. This is, again, a performance by the Detroit Symphony Orchestra, Antal Dorati, conducting. 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

Music by Bella Bartok, taking us up to the end of our program here on Morning Classics this morning. Thanks so much for joining us today. Please join us again tomorrow when we'll share, among others, music by David Maslanka, his Ninth Symphony. That's tomorrow just after 9 o'clock here on MTPR. Free Forms with more music is coming up next here on Montana Public Radio. That's following a news update from NPR. Brian Ramirez is the host for Free Forms today, so be sure to stay tuned. I'm Tom Cook. You've been listening to Morning Classics. See you tomorrow.

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1: How's it going? I'm Jamie McHugh from the Irish band Jig Jam, and we're here backstage at the Mary Stuart Rogers Theatre about to do a show, and we're very excited. And this is listener-supported Montana Public Radio, KUMS White Sulphur Springs, KGPR Great Falls, KUHM Helena, KAPC Butte, KUMW Dillon, KUMD Deer Lodge, KPHB Phillipsburg, KUFM Missoula, KUFN Hamilton, KPJH Paulson, KUKL Kalispell, KDWG Dillon, KEUK Eureka, KTFZ Thompson Falls, KUFL Libby, KUFB Browning. 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
2: Live from NPR News in Washington, I'm Louise Schiavone. The Supreme Court has voted 6-3 to greatly alter the landscape for people with temporary protected status, the program known as TPS. The justices gave the Trump administration the green light to end that program and begin mass deportations of people who've been living and working legally in the U.S. for years. 17 countries have the designation. The justices ruled to overturn a jury verdict for a Missouri man who claimed the weed killer Roundup caused his cancer. NPR's Kerry Johnson reports they said state claims are preempted by federal pesticide law.
3: Justice Brett Kavanaugh delivered the 7-2 court ruling, which hands a victory to Monsanto and its new owner, Bayer. The company had been facing billions of dollars in claims over glyphosate, the key ingredient in its popular weed killer. The court majority says federal law overrides lawsuits in state courts over the company's alleged failure to warn about the product. Plaintiff lawyers say the Supreme Court's now given a shield to corporate America and slammed the courthouse doors on people sickened by pesticides. The Trump administration sided with Bayer in the case. Consumer advocates worry the ruling will shift power from states trying to protect residents when federal regulations fall short. Kerry Johnson, NPR News.
2: Venezuela is responding to the effects of two powerful earthquakes. At least 164 people have died. Hundreds have been injured. Secretary of State Marco Rubio says the U.S. is sending search and rescue teams.
4: That's their most immediate need right now, is search and rescue efforts. They have a bunch of collapsed buildings, and so they'll need a lot of help in terms of digging through that. The airport there is badly damaged, so we'll have to rely on the Department of War to deploy assets there. And then we're also helping them with some overhead imagery, especially in coastal areas where they don't have full visibility over what the damage has been and what the impact has been.
2: Secretary of State Rubio. The Army general leading U.S. forces in Europe and Africa will retire abruptly. NPR's Quill Lawrence reports General Chris Donahue was the last U.S. soldier to leave Afghanistan in 2021.
5: General Donahue is a combat-decorated veteran of U.S. wars in Iraq, Afghanistan, and Syria. He served in special forces and led the elite Delta Force. To the public, he may be best known from a blurry night vision photograph of him as the last American soldier to depart Afghanistan during the chaotic withdrawal of U.S. forces under the Biden administration. Some critics on social media have blamed Donahue without evidence for the casualties during that pullout. It appears Donahue's departure makes him the latest highly regarded general to be pushed out by Secretary of Defense Pete Hegseth, who has blocked dozens of flag officers from promotion. In April, Hegseth angered lawmakers from both parties when he fired Army Chief of Staff General Randy George without explanation. Quill Lawrence, NPR News.
2: This is NPR.
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I am your host, Brian Ramirez. Appreciate you being here. Got an hour and a half worth of really cool music, so I'm not going to announce what's coming up next. You'll know what it is. Thanks for tuning in. 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
3: This is Thursday Free Forms. My name is Brian Ramirez. Thanks for tuning in, and thanks for tuning in to Montana Public Radio. Happy summer. I'm playing a mix of, like, summer jams, kind of. So hopefully you're enjoying them. Started off with the Stone Roses. Hopefully you knew that. And if you didn't, now you know. From their self-titled album. I played the song Waterfall, and then I played a song by a brand new... I just discovered this band today. So when I'm doing free forms, I like keep digging, like right up to showtime, and I find cool stuff, and I found a Japanese band called Trooper Salute. I played their song Zetsun from their newest album, Tomodachi Gai Mashita. I got it right. It's really great. Good discovery. And then after that was Pulp from their latest album, More. Played the song Slow Jam. Then Gruff Rees from Super Furry Animals, his solo album American Interior that came out in 2014. I played the song Liberty. And then wrapped it up with Aldous Harding from the latest album, Train on the Island. I played the song Venus and Zinya. Yeah. Cool. Yep. Got another hour to go. Got all kinds of music lined up. So I'm going to play some Woods coming up next. And more summertime jams. So thanks for tuning in. And this is Thursday Freeforms. And we're going to listen to Woods next.

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3: Thanks for tuning in to Thursday Freeforms on Montana Public Radio. My name is Brian Ramirez. And, hopefully you're digging the set. This is so much fun. It's always so much fun. So I'm playing kind of summer-specific songs, what I think are summertime jams. And I started off the set with Woods with a song called Nickels and Dimes. Then it was The Flaming Lips with Feeling Yourself Disintegrate from the album The Soft Bulletin. After that was a band called The Chameleons. Very much a cult band. That was from like 1985-86 is an album called Strange Times, which is a masterpiece, but for some reason it never gets reissued and you just can't find it anywhere. You can't find it on streaming services or anything, but if you look up The Chameleons, the album Strange Times, from beginning to end, it's a 10 out of 10. Like, there's no skips at all. It is a true masterpiece. I played the song Childhood. Then it was Mac DeMarco from the number 2 album. I played the song Cheryl. Babe Rainbow after... No, it was A La La's after that with a song called Dust from Zuma 85. And then it was Babe Rainbow from their Organic Band album. Naxos is the title of the track. And the last song we heard was Blur from their latest album, The Ballad of Darren. I played the song Barbaric. It's a great album. Got some Sergeant Papers coming up next, and then just a half an hour to go before BBC World Service, so stick around for more music. This is Thursday Freeforms. Check out mtpr.org for the playlist. My name is Brian Ramirez, and from Mexico City, this is Sergeant Papers. Thanks for tuning in.

All right, we got to wrap up. Thursday Free Forums here in Montana Public Radio. Big, big thank you to In the Garage Alliance. Thank you so much. I appreciate you believing in me, believing in the music most specifically. But I'm going to let you know what I've been playing. Started off with Sergeant Papers from their latest album, Fuga, which is off the In the Red Records. Dejalo para después. Hope I said that right. After that was Yacht Club with a song called Japan. Stereo Lab with Sabelle's Reverie from the album Emperor Tomato Ketchup. Then it was This is Lorelei from the Holo Boy album. I played the song I Can't Fall. The Church with North, South, East, West from the album Starfish. Then it was Cool Ghouls from their last album At George's Zoo. Song called Helpless Circumstance. And then we heard White Fence from their latest album Orange. I played the song Your Eyes. And in the background, it is Dunyan from the album A La Sock, song called Frank's Cactus. Thank you so much for tuning in to Thursday Freeforms, and thank you for your continued support for Montana Public Radio. BBC is up next, but I'm going to let this Dunyan song ride out because it's so cool. All right, thanks for tuning in, and thank you so much. MTPR.org for the playlist. Appreciate it. Catch you next time.

0: BBC News with John Hammond. At least 188 people are now confirmed to have died in northern Venezuela after two powerful back-to-back earthquakes. Thousands are still unaccounted. Rescuers are searching the rubble in the capital Caracas and further north in the state of La Guaira, where dozens of buildings have collapsed. The United States has promised a quick response to the disaster. China and India have also promised to help Venezuela. Two former Israeli prime ministers have threatened legal action against the government if it doesn't act to stop what they call Jewish terrorism in the occupied West Bank. They say the campaign of extreme violence by settlers against Palestinians is putting Israel's security at risk. The Kenyan authorities say 355 people have been arrested during demonstrations to honour those killed during the Gen Z anti-government protests 2 years ago. In Nairobi, police fired tear gas at crowds outside the central police station. Colombia's right-wing president-elect has given all armed groups in the country 1 month to surrender. Abelardo de la Espriella said his government would not give what he called generous offers and unacceptable concessions to armed groups. The US Supreme Court has paved the way for the deportation of more than 350,000 people from Haiti and over 6,000 Syrians. The decision overruled lower courts, which had stopped the Trump administration from stripping the immigrants of a temporary legal humanitarian status. Ryanair has agreed to allow families to sit together without paying a special fee. The practice was being investigated by Britain's Competition and Markets Authority over concerns that the airline's own rules seem to insist that children must be accompanied. And astronomers have identified two of the lowest density giant planets ever detected, known as super puff planets. BBC News.
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3: It's 18.06 GMT. You're listening to the newsroom on the BBC World Service with me, Valerie Sanderson. And we start in Venezuela, where rescuers are digging for survivors among the rubble as the scale of destruction caused by back-to-back earthquakes on Wednesday becomes apparent. Official figures say at least 188 people are confirmed dead, with more than 1,500 people injured and 200 trapped. And those figures are expected to rise. The capital, Caracas, and its region has been hit. The airport there is closed because of severe damage. BBC reporter Vanessa Silva is there.
4: We are in the municipality of Chacao here in the city of Caracas. Heavy machinery is working, removing the rubble, the concrete, the damage. We can see along this area many buildings with walls that collapse. This is a residential area. This is a commercial zone too. A lot of restaurants, hotels.

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1: Half of my house falling off like that, literally. I saw 10 different buildings that doesn't exist anymore. They were like complete crash. There are people alive trapped in those houses. Everybody is looking for medicines and for the relative, because some people don't know anything about the relative at this moment. The problem with the electricity, the problem with the Wi-Fi right now, we don't have anything. I'm charging my phone right now in my car.
2: A state of emergency has been called. The acting Venezuelan president, Delcy Rodriguez, has asked people not to go outside.
3: I call on the people of Venezuela to remain calm and to stay in their homes as long as their housing infrastructure is not compromised, so we can facilitate efforts for those who are still trapped.
2: The United Nations says it has fully mobilized to provide assistance, while the U.S. Secretary of State, Marco Rubio, has promised a whole-of-government response that would be big, fast, and effective.
4: We were already deploying search and rescue teams from Fairfax County, Virginia, and Los Angeles. There'll be some others we'll add. The airport there is badly damaged, so we'll have to rely on the Department of War to deploy assets there. And then we're also helping them with some overhead imagery, especially in coastal areas where they don't have full visibility over what the damage has been and what the impact has been. Those are the acute, like short-term needs over the next 48 to 72 hours, because in search and rescue, you're trying to get to people while you can still save their lives.
2: Well, joining us on the newsroom is our Latin America correspondent, Will Grant. So, Will, what's the latest on rescue efforts and indeed the figures on fatalities? Hello, Will. Can you hear me? Well, I'm sorry. We seem to have lost Will Grant there. We'll get back to that as soon as we can. The damage to infrastructure across Venezuela is a testament to the power of the two earthquakes. Our science correspondent, Paolo Ghosh, explains why they caused such destruction.
5: The earthquake was right on the boundary of where the Caribbean and South American plates slide alongside each other. It was a sudden rupture just west of Caracas that unleashed the shocks. The first measured 7.2 on the magnitude scale, quickly followed by another at 7.5. That looks like a small increase, but it's actually nearly three times more powerful. These are both big shocks. The earthquake in Myanmar in March last year was 7.7 and led to the death of more than 5,400 people. There have been several smaller aftershocks in Venezuela, and there are likely to be many more in the coming days and weeks. The Caracas quake was relatively shallow at around 10 kilometres below the surface. This can cause more damage than a deeper one, because there's less distance between the energy release and the buildings on the surface. After a deadly quake hit Caracas in 1967, the government introduced new building codes, tightened sharply in recent decades, so the capital's newer tower blocks are engineered to withstand the stress of an earthquake. But two-thirds of people living in Caracas live in buildings not built to those standards. And with areas nearer the epicentre yet to report, it's likely there'll be substantial damage.
2: Well, joining us again is our Latin America correspondent, Will Grant. Will, what's the latest on rescue efforts?
6: Well, as you can imagine, they are working around the clock in rescue teams, trying to pull people from the rubble. These first hours are absolutely crucial, aren't they, to get to those voices that they can hear under the rubble. The Venezuelan emergency services are experienced in this area, actually. However, the last years of brain drain of such a massive exodus of young people have impacted their ability to operate in emergency services, in fire services and ambulance crews, among other things. But look, they are working around the clock. They're attempting to reach those most affected in the state of La Guaira. Desperate family members are basically sitting and waiting for news.
2: It is a huge test, isn't it, for the Venezuelan government and particularly for the interim president, Delcy Rodriguez?
6: Oh, absolutely. I mean, it was only earlier this year that Venezuela went through airstrikes in Caracas from Washington, that their then president, Nicolas Maduro, was removed from power

0: at gunpoint by US Delta Force troops, and the subsequent administration under Delcy Rodriguez, the then vice president, has been working with Washington despite decades of opposition to it. So it's a big test of that relationship. It was interesting to see President Trump immediately offered support when Delcy Rodriguez spoke about the governments that had called and offered their support. The United States was first on the list. So, yes, I agree. It really is a sort of test of that new relationship.
1: I mean, do we know what aid is coming in from the US and elsewhere?
0: I think initially it will be boots. It will be support, whether or not that's simply through aid agencies sending personnel. Of course, tons of food, blankets, the normal things that one would expect, drinking water, all of these things would have been affected. La Guaira, as we said right at the beginning of all this, 100 buildings have collapsed. And the picture there is very, very bleak. It's sort of emerging all the time, but I think everybody knows that with the potential for this to reach the thousands of casualties, then medical teams will be very, very important, which is something that potentially the United States will be able to supply.
1: Thanks, Will. Will Grant there. You're listening to The Newsroom from the BBC World Service. Demonstrations have been held in several cities across Kenya to honour the people killed during the Generation Z anti-government protest 2 years ago. Security was tightened in the capital, Nairobi, where police fired tear gas outside the central police station after detaining activists. One of the protesters, Mwanezi Ahmed, said it was important to remember the anniversary.
2: I'm here today because we have a responsibility. We have a responsibility to our country, to our ancestors, to those who came before us, to the youth who are murdered here on these streets, murdered for the simple reason that they were asking for a better Kenya.
1: Well, our correspondent Richard Kagoi is in Nairobi, joins us now on the newsroom. Richard, what do we know about what happened today in Nairobi and indeed in other cities across the country?
3: There was a heavy deployment across Nairobi, and especially around the central business district. We had anti-riot police who had positioned themselves in key locations. They mounted barricades, restricted the flow of traffic into the city center. Central of Nairobi was quite deserted. Shops were closed. Employers told workers to work from home. Schools are also equally closed, despite the assurance by the government that everything will be okay. And so there was this tension that was really permeating in the air since morning, because out of abundance of caution, a lot of people decided to stay away because of how the events of last year, marking the first anniversary of the protest, turned out very bloody. The whole protest became very chaotic, very violent because of clashes between demonstrators and the police. And that's basically the situation in Nairobi. But there are also demonstrations in other parts of the country, in the coastal city of Mombasa. There are processions that were done there, various marches across the city, though they passed on very peacefully. And also in central Kenya, there was a bit of an incident where a couple of demonstrators were also arrested. But largely, you would say, in some areas, especially the western part of the country, it was really business as usual. A lot of people didn't quite regard the anniversary commemorations.
1: As you said there, Richard, 2 years since the Generation Z protests. Tell us more about what exactly they were about.
3: Well, these are protests that were organized by young people, you know, the Generation Z, as you mentioned there. And it was quite unprecedented because largely we expect demonstrations or protests to be organized by political parties, opposition politicians. But this was a grouping of young people who came together and held demonstrations, you know, week-long demonstrations in the center of Nairobi against proposed plans by the government then to increase taxes. And there were also expressing a displeasure by the government's inability to handle, you know, runaway cost of living. And in the process, we saw the protest really growing and growing by the day. And the young protesters at some point really overran, breached the, you know, parliament's perimeter fence and got inside into the presence of parliament, you know. And this was really quite something that's never been witnessed before during demonstrations in the country. And so what we saw is that the finance bill was finally rescinded and the the president and government took into consideration some of the grievances.
1: Thanks, Richard. Richard Kagoy there. President Trump has been handed a big boost in his crackdown on immigration after the Supreme Court ruled that he can end legal protection for Haitians and Syrians and potentially deport hundreds and thousands of them. A second ruling also clears the way for the administration to turn back asylum seekers at the US-Mexico border. Well, our correspondent in Washington is Bernd Busman. Bernd, remind us why Haitians and Syrians had this legal protection.
4: Well, temporary protected status is a program that started way back in 1990, and essentially it's granted to individuals from very specific countries that are pre-approved by the U.S. government, who are unable to accommodate many of these migrants because of war, natural disasters, for example. So Haitians were granted temporary protected status, or TPS as it's known, initially after the major earthquake that took place in 2010. Syrians, for their part, many of them received temporary protected status after the country's civil war began in 2012. But those who aren't the only nationalities that have received this status, but they're the ones that are subject to the Supreme Court's ruling today.
1: And why is President Trump so keen on getting rid of this legal protection?
4: Well, President Trump, of course, has a very hard-line view towards immigration from other countries. He, in particular, has repeatedly spoken against Haiti. And more broadly, the Trump administration is of the view that temporary protected status was always meant to be temporary. Now, the initial policy is for 18 months, but that's subject to extensions. And many of the Haitians, for example, have been here now since 2010, 2011. And there are many other cases of nationalities that have been here for very extended time frames. The Trump administration really wanted to end this because they no longer saw it as being a temporary measure, as is in the name.
1: But, Ben, what is the wider implication of this ruling? Because many of these people who've been there, as you said, since 2010, will have children born in the U.S.
4: Well, that's a huge complication, of course. If the children are born in the U.S., they are American citizens. Now, that's also something that the Supreme Court is debating, and we're expecting a ruling on that any day or any week now. But this could create a situation, for example, in which families are separated. The Trump administration has shown a willingness to do that. And it could create a situation where TPS recipients from other countries could also face the same. There's TPS recipients from places in Africa, for example, Sudan, South Sudan, rather, Ethiopia, Myanmar, Ukraine, El Salvador, several countries around the world could now feasibly, because there's a legal precedent, they could also, in theory, be facing expulsion and potentially family separation if they have children or American spouses.
1: Is there a pushback? I mean, this is a Supreme Court ruling, but are there legal challenges?
4: I expect there will be more legal challenges in the future, but the Supreme Court is, of course, the highest court in the United States, and there's really not much to be done as far as appeals when something's at the Supreme Court. This is already, it only got to this point because of repeated appeals and legal back and forth in lower courts. So it's very, very difficult, and I think this really will set a precedent. Many immigration advocates are already saying this will put people in danger in the future if they're sent back to countries that are facing either unsafe situations, potentially civil strife, civil war, or authoritarian governments. Immigration advocates are really taking this as a bit of a disaster in terms of their effort to fight back against the Trump administration's immigration policies.
1: Thanks, Bernd. That was Bernd de Busman there. It has been another day of sweltering temperatures across much of Europe, with records broken in France, Spain, and indeed here in the UK. Heat alerts and public health measures are in place in many countries. The heat wave is expected to move eastwards in the coming days and then affect Germany, Poland, and the Czech Republic. Our correspondent Jessica Parker sent us this report from the German capital, Berlin.
5: Two Belgian regions, Limburg and Liège in the east, are set to come under red alerts as this record-breaking heat wave continues to grip large swathes of Europe. Paris has endured another sweltering day, And French police say that a three-year-old boy died in a northern suburb of the city due to heat suffocation after he got stuck in a family car on Wednesday. In Spain, authorities say that more than 200 deaths earlier this week could be linked to the heat wave. That's after dozens of drownings in France were already reported. The French capital may finally begin to see temperatures ease over the course of the weekend, but the opposite is true for the German capital, Berlin. It's heading for 40-degree temperatures on Saturday and Sunday as the heat wave shifts eastwards.
1: Our senior climate and science reporter, Esme Stallard, has this assessment of Europe's increasingly hot weather.
6: Europe's actually considered to be one of the fastest warming continents on the planet. That's as a result of climate change. And even though this is one extreme weather event, that background increase in global temperatures is making such extremes more likely and more severe. Why is Europe warming so much faster than other continents? I mean, it's a combination of weather patterns and circulation, but also it's a feedback cycle affected with warmer temperatures. We're getting more snow melting, which means less heat is being reflected back, and so we're getting more absorbed. It's also very close to the Arctic, which is warming very quickly. But also, actually, lots of measures we put in place to try and clean our air up, to remove some of those pollutants, has actually enabled there to be more heat. So Europe particularly is suffering, which might explain why we're seeing so many records fall repeatedly over subsequent years.
1: Esme Stallard. Two former Israeli prime ministers and ex-heads of the country's security services have threatened legal action against their government over what they call Jewish terrorism in the occupied West Bank. Dozens of prominent Israelis have signed an open letter calling on the prime minister, the army, police and intelligence services to take all necessary measures to stop the...
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6: Heatedly over subsequent years.
1: Esme Stallard. Two former Israeli prime ministers and ex-heads of the country's security services have threatened legal action against their government over what they call Jewish terrorism in the occupied West Bank. Dozens of prominent Israelis have signed an open letter calling on the prime minister, the army, police and intelligence services to take all necessary measures to stop the abuse and killings of Palestinians. The government have been approached for comment. From Jerusalem, Charlotte Gallagher reports.
8: There's been a huge increase in violence committed by Israeli settlers towards Palestinians in the occupied West Bank since the 7th of October attacks. The signatories to this letter describe it as Jewish terrorism and are threatening to sue the government if they don't take action. They say Palestinian shepherds and villagers have been brutally attacked, murdered and injured, and had their property looted. Those who signed the letter include the former prime ministers Ehud Olmert and Ehud Barak. They say people carrying out the attacks are living near Palestinian communities primarily to harm residents, sometimes killing them using firearms provided by the IDF and acting with almost complete impunity. The Israeli settlements they live in are illegal under international law. The letter also draws parallels with the past persecution of Jews, saying the situation in the West Bank is reminiscent of similar crimes and pogroms committed against our people in Eastern Europe in the 19th and 20th centuries. It warns the violence breaks Israeli and international law and risks another 7th of October-style attack, as Palestinians, they say, may strike back in revenge for the crimes committed against them.
1: Charlotte Gallagher. One of the most intricately decorated parts of the Vatican is getting a facelift using laser technology. The restoration project will clean up 16th century frescoes and stucco reliefs attributed to the Renaissance master Raphael. The work will take 5 years, cost several million dollars, and is being done in partnership with the World Monuments Fund. Silvia Beltrametti is president of the fund in Italy, and Tim Franks asked her first to describe the Raphael Loggia.
9: The Loggia of Raphael is truly one of the world's masterpieces. It lies at the heart of the Apostolic Palace. And you can think of it as a passageway, which is about 215 feet long, and it's decorated with superb frescoes and stucco work by Raphael and his workshop. It has never been conserved in 500 years. So for about 300 years, it was exposed to the elements, and then it was closed up with windows, but the damage had been done. You can also think about it. This loggia was so famous at the time when it was produced that it was copied by every famous painter who came to Rome. So they literally put paper on top of the drawings and the frescoes

Good afternoon, Montana. It's Thursday, June 25th. I'm Austin Amestoy, your morning edition host here on Montana Public Radio. We're coming down just a little bit today from our high temperature peak yesterday, with better and more widespread chances for rain and thunderstorms through the rest of this afternoon and evening across the listening area. And that's ahead of what we expect to be a cool and wet weekend. West of the Divide tonight, cloudy with a chance of rain, lows in the upper 40s to mid-50s. Tomorrow, rain is likely through the day west of the Divide with a chance of thunderstorms in the afternoon and evening, highs in the mid-60s to lower 70s. Central Montana tonight, mostly cloudy with a chance of showers and thunderstorms through the evening, lows 50 to 55 degrees. Tomorrow, cloudy with rain showers and a chance of thunderstorms, highs 70 to 80. And in southwest Montana tonight, we're looking mostly cloudy with a chance of showers and thunderstorms, lows 45 to 55 degrees. Tomorrow, cloudy with rain showers and a chance of thunderstorms, highs 65 to 75 degrees. We head back to your midday news here in just a moment, and I'll be back with you one more time this week tomorrow at 6 a.m.

0: Death tolls in Venezuela are rising after two powerful earthquakes that struck back-to-back, toppling high-rises and causing widespread chaos. Emergency workers from several countries, including the U.S., are aiding in the search for survivors.
1: That's their most immediate need right now, is search and rescue efforts.
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5: It's Here and Now. The TSA has issued a warning to travelers leaving the U.S. If you want to bring a big bottle of ranch dressing home, you can't carry it on. You have to check it. Who is bringing ranch dressing home? World Cup fans.
6: We all know in the UK they don't sell ranch. I love ranch. It literally makes me feel so upset that we don't have it. They have a blue cheese ranch, buffalo ranch, which was also sensational. I loved it. Spicy ranch. Tell you, all of these are absolutely sensational. I freaking mean it.
5: That's TikToker Eloise from the UK. When you think of it, we have an awful lot of salad dressings in the U.S. Other visitors are obsessing over Waffle House or Bucky's service areas. They're like little villages with bucktooth stuffed animal beavers. This is a gas station, one British FIFA fan posted. Why are we surprised, if we are, that these visitors are falling in love with America? Why are they surprised that they are? Janelle Nanos has written a terrific snapshot of what's happening here in Boston. She's with the Boston Globe. She's in the studio. And Janelle, you start listing some of the things FIFA fans are just, you know, in awe over. You mentioned ranch dressing. What else?
7: Well, thanks so much for having me, first and foremost. And secondly, I'm just so obsessed with our guest. It's been so fun to watch them see America through new eyes. I think they've been going to big box stores. So there was an amazing clip of people touring BJ's and putting tubes of like ground beef on their shoulders because it was so big. They've been holding iced coffee cups up against the size of their heads, trying Dunkin' every flavor.
5: Dunkin' Donuts.
7: Yep. It's any number of things. Everything just seems new and fresh.
5: Chowder here in this area, but they're also in Miami. They're in Kansas City. They're, you know, marveling. People have heard about the Scots in kilts here in Boston, draining us of beer.
7: Right.
5: or playing bagpipes at a homeless shelter for kids. I saw that picture in the Globe. That really got me.
7: Really, yeah.
5: But the joy is in other cities as well. I know you looked in Kansas, Seattle. What are you seeing?
7: Right. Well, there's just been so many wonderful moments. The University of Kansas marching band actually learned the Algerian national anthem and played it for the players there. They have just totally adopted the country as their own. You see, even here in Boston, we focused a lot on the Scots, but, you know, the Iraqis were out on the common playing Darbuka drums, which was beautiful. Belgian and Egyptian fans were arm in arm dancing in the streets of Seattle, to the point where the clips I saw on Instagram talked about how it was like an international sleepover. They're like, can they come back? Like, mom, can they come over again?
5: Well, here in Boston, people are like, let's just go downtown because it's a party. And you're right, there's a not so subtle undertone of this is not the America that these visitors were expecting. Scottish fan Laura Lawson went viral with this emotional thank you. Let's listen.
8: The America that we are experiencing right now is the America we were promised growing up. The American dream, you know, that idea. And being fully honest, that was not the America we were expecting to come here. We were apprehensive about coming. I was genuinely anxious. We were expecting to be met by ICE agents, aggressive police, and, you know, the political climate. We all see it on the news.
5: Okay, I'm tearing up.
7: I know. I did too when I saw it. And then I read the comments, Robin, and that really struck me. I mean, what people were saying. A lot of Bostonians here, but everyone who found that clip said, thank you so much. Right. Like, it reminds me who we are, that we are a welcoming people, that we actually celebrate diversity, and that we love outsiders. Right. And so many people, to me, found this new sense of patriotism watching people experience America that I thought was so interesting, because as it just happens, we are celebrating a big birthday just next week, right?
5: As it happens, it
7: was really interesting to me that we were actually finding maybe a little bit more patriotism through an outsider's perspective than through our own.
5: Well, you spoke to linguists about this. I mean, this idea that patriotism has become binary. You're either this or you're this.
7: Right.
5: And it's not at all. You can believe one thing and love another thing. And by the way, there was a column in USA Today which scolds Democrats for being surprised, as this columnist put it. These fans love the U.S. because Democrats, this columnist said, are down on their country. Mm. But it's the fans who are saying it. You went and met this woman.
7: Yes.
5: And they're the ones who are expressing. We saw this on the news.
7: It was so funny because I sought her out because I felt like, you know, it's one thing to quote a TikTok video, but it's another to actually get the source. And we ended up meeting on Boston Common last Friday during the Scotland game. And we hugged immediately. I felt like I knew her. But she also was just saying how all of the commenters were so kind. People were seeing her on the street and thanking her for what she'd said. She's been having this little bit of a viral moment, but it for all the right reasons.
5: Well, and it is also becoming a time for many Americans to have gratitude for what they have. You met a Scot named Andy Reid who got his teeth whitened while he was here.
7: He was living his best life.
5: But, you know, talk just in the few seconds we have about that gratitude.
7: Right. Well, he said what he knew of the States was it was red or it was blue. And he was like, I was hoping that when I got here, I'd see some middle ground. And he was absolutely surprised and delighted by everyone he encountered.
5: I'm looking at our Scottish colleague, Thomas, who had friends come here. They spent hours in a grocery store walking the aisles going, look what you have. Look what
7: that
5: we have.
7: That is what he said. The gratitude was really what carried through.
5: Look what we have. Mm-hmm. Janelle Nanos from the Boston Globe. Thank you. Enjoy the rest of the cup. We'll see you down there. We'll go down the slide. There's a slide outside City Hall.
7: They've all been going on the cop slide.
5: The cop slide because a cop went down it upside down. Anyway, thank you, Janelle.
7: Thank you so much for
5: Here and Now is a production of NPR and WBUR. I'm Robin Young in Boston.
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Welcome once again to Jazz Sessions. I'm Terry Conrad, your host on this Thursday afternoon. And we have a special guest. Once again, Jay Bradley will be joining us at 3 o'clock with his inimical style and content and lots of interesting stuff that he brings every once in a while. Not on a, regular basis, but an irregular basis, which is just fine for both of us, I guess. We're going to spend this first hour, though, a little bit with Eric Dolphy. In 1961, he was in Europe playing with European musicians. He himself plays alto sax and bass clarinet and flute. And the group he was playing with in Copenhagen in September of 1961 include Bent Axon on piano, Eric Molsholm on bass, and Jørn Elnef on drums. Eric Dolphy. This is a tune that he sort of improvised, or they all improvised from beginning to end. It's called In the Blues. There are three sections, and this is Eric Dolphy in Europe.

try another one of that. Take another one. One more of this.

0: Ollie, I think we should just stop recording. We'll just play some now.
1: Okay.
0: Just play a little bit.

Bergdolphi in Copenhagen, 1961, live performance, obviously. Three versions, in essence, of In the Blues, improvised on the spot. Eric Dolphy on alto saxophone, Bent Axon on piano, Eric Molesholm on bass, and Jorn Elnef on drums. That's a recording on Prestige. We're going to take ourselves to the 2:30 ID break, or information break, let's say, with Ray Charles and Betty Carter. They recorded back in the late 50s, actually 1961 is the date for this recording. And they put together under, you know, sort of Betty Carter joined Ray Charles. It was under his name that they put out this record. And it's simply called Ray Charles and Betty Carter. And a lot of really great tunes. This is a Cole Porter tune they do together, and quite a wonderful recording. Ray Charles, Betty Carter, Every Time We Say Goodbye.

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1: 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And from a program for peace by the Brit Festival Orchestra, music by Arvo Pärt and Edward Elgar. I'm Brandi Parisi. I hope you can join me as the summer festival celebration continues this week on Played in Oregon.
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3: Okay, we turn next to Cecil Taylor and Buell Neidlinger in New York. New York City R&B is the album. It comes to us, came to Montana Public Radio Studios years ago from Barnaby Records and their Candid series, which was a short-lived, exclusive kind of thing. They became very much collector's items, all the various recordings that they did over a short period of time, and this was one of them. Our copy was re-released in 1971, so it's not quite as valuable as the originals. This is a group of musicians that Buell Neidlinger, the bass player, simply refers to as the music group. And it's Cecil Taylor on piano, Archie Shepp on tenor saxophone, Buell Neidlinger on bass, Bill Higgins on drums, Clark Terry on trumpet, Roswell Rudd on trombone, Steve Lacy on soprano, and Charles Davis on baritone saxophone. This was recorded in January of 1971. And this is a Duke Ellington tune that they all enjoyed playing. It's one that you'll know

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Little bit, the baba, the baba, the baba, the baba, the baba, the baba, the baba, the baba, the baba, the baba, the baba, the baba, the baba, the baba, the baba, the baba, the baba, the baba, the baba, the baba, the baba, the baba, the baba, the baba, the baba, the baba, the baba, the baba, the baba, the baba, the baba, the baba, the baba, the baba, the baba, the baba, the baba, the baba, the baba, the baba, the baba, the baba, the baba, the baba, the baba, the baba, the baba, the baba, the baba, the baba, the baba, the baba, the baba, the baba, the baba, the baba, the baba, the baba, the baba, the baba, the baba, the baba, the baba, the baba, the baba, the baba, the baba, the baba, the baba, the baba, the baba, the baba, the baba, the baba, the baba, the baba, the baba, the baba, the baba, the baba, the baba, the baba, the baba, the baba, the baba, the baba, the baba, the baba, the baba, the baba, the baba, the baba, the baba, the

That's Al Harris. All right. 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
1: The incredible Betty Carter in New York at the Village Vanguard with the Norman Simmons Trio, her version of Surrey with the Fringe on Top. And that was from her very own recording. I mean, she put together her own record company called Betcar, and she put out a lot of records in her own name. And she was a great business person as well as a great artist. Betty Carter at the Village Vanguard. We're going to close out this first hour back in Denmark with Eric Dolphy, Ben Axen, Eric Mosholm, and Jørn Elnef. And this is a Benny Carter tune, not to be confused with Betty Carter.

0: Tonight on A New Angle, our Incentives and Instincts series with Bryce Ward continues. We talk about the looming decline in global population. 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
3: You're listening to Jazz Sessions on a Thursday afternoon. I'm Terry Conrad, and with me is Jay Bradley. Good afternoon, Mr. Bradley.
4: How are you doing, Terry?
3: Good, good. And you brought in an audio trip to New Orleans.
4: I did.
3: So what prompted you to travel to New Orleans, at least through your ears?
4: A couple years ago, I heard a band that was basically the combination of an uptown and downtown Mardi Gras Indian crew called the 79ers Gang, and their sound really captivated me, and I was like working backwards from there, and I was interested in the origins of that music but also jazz, and so I was doing my homework, and one of the interesting things I discovered, you know, you always hear people talk about jazz originating in New Orleans, and you know, Jelly Roll Morton claims to have invented
3: it.
4: But what's more fascinating to me than taking credit for it later on is that the timeline was not, I would thought we were working inside of a century without thinking about it, but
3: it was well before the 1900s.
4: Two centuries worth of musical blending was going on in that part of the world, and that it surprised me how long.
3: Well, it's been the most culturally diverse place in the continental United States.
4: I was sort of slapped in the face with that reality when I looked at everything that had been happening since 1724, well before our country was founded. And picture, if you will, like every so often here in Missoula, we gathered in the back of a bar, like Flippers or Charlie B's, with a tambourines, paint bucket, maybe a bass drum, and sang a repertoire that was sort of attached to our group or crew or gang to get ready to, you know, march in an annual parade. And Mardi Gras, I thought this was funny too, because if you've ever been in a country that has Ramadan, you transition pretty abruptly to not eating during the day, which if you're not accustomed to that is a big challenge. And then in the evening you have a meal, but you go through that process, it forces you to sort of think about why the Ramadan happens. And so, but over here, Mardi Gras is the last day before, it's right before Lent, and right. So you're having a big feast. And that made me laugh because you're getting ready to fast. But before we do that, let's make sure we
3: have a lot to eat and drink.
4: Yeah, it doesn't have like the same, and of course a very party atmosphere. So there was Mardi Gras, and the French that was, you know, part of the French culture, but the slaves that had been brought to America weren't allowed to participate. And the Mardi Gras Indians came from the fact that, if I was just going to say it quickly, they could masquerade as Indians and
3: be a part of it.
4: Yeah. So there also is some location stuff that goes with this, because in New Orleans, it was basically on Sunday that the imported slaves that were working there could have a day off. And then when there was a lot of them in the city, they limited where they could congregate when they did have that day off. And there was a place called Congo Square that was established as a place where they could go and dance and sing and gather in every other way. And I guess that inadvertently started, you know, part of what became the melting pot, to say you can only go here, so everybody's going there. And the people were brought at one point, a lot of people from two parts of Africa that influenced that culture as well. And on top of it, a lot of them that escaped went into the bayou. So the Indian cross-pollination isn't just masquerading as a Mardi Gras Indian. They were allies in the forest.
3: Right.
4: And if the colonials are coming up the river with a boatload full of goods for NOLA at the time, they could be attacked. And that, so it was the bayous were a crazy place where elements of African culture continued to persist, in addition to being allied with the natives, Americans that were there.
3: Let's get to this first piece of music. It's a band from one of the Mardi Gras Indian groups.
4: So extending out, you know, from those times that you gather in Congo Square and that it pollinated all of this, this first thing is an example. You're talking about everybody's a musician in the city, in the neighborhood. If you could keep time on something, you could be part of something. And that is part of the New Orleans rhythm that jazz eventually comes from. So this is here to show you. These are just people in the back of a bar practicing for their Mardi Gras celebration, as recorded in 1982,
3: I believe. It's at Darrell's in the Seventh Ward.
4: And it's one of the repertoire songs, Shallow Water, it's called.
3: Okay.

0: So if everybody in the neighborhood it can participate like that, and the musicians are coming from that lineage, it shouldn't be any surprise, you know.
1: If you've got a pot and a stick, you can participate.
0: Yeah, and so the fact that it would yield so much wonderful music shouldn't be a surprise, you know, if that's what's going on in the neighborhood. And we roll on here to Jelly Roll Morton, who at one point claimed to have invented jazz. The Jelly Roll Blues, published in 1915, one of the first published jazz compositions. Might have been one of the... So he was the first to publish, but he had this style that incorporates a lot of these elements, and there's also kind of an element of character that these folks had as entertainers that I think also is important to jazz. And so you'll get a sense of this from rolling this next track.
1: Okay, this is called I'm Alabama Bound.
0: Yeah.

0: house down on the Gulf Coast. In 1904, I missed going to the St. Louis Exposition to get in a piano contest, which was won by Alfred Wilson of New Orleans. I was very much disgusted because I thought I should have gone. I thought Tony Jackson was going to be there, and of course that kind of frightened me. But I knew I could have taken Alfred Wilson. So then I decided that I would travel about different little spots. Of course, I was down in Biloxi, Mississippi during the time. I used to often frequent the Flat Top, which was nothing but an old honky-tonk, where nothing but the blues were played. There was fellas around played the blues like Brocky Johnny, Skinnyhead Pete, Old Florida Sam, and Tricky Sam and that bunch.
1: What did they play?
0: Well, they just played just ordinary blues, the real low-down blues, honky-tonk blues. Well, for an instant, Brock and Johnny used to say, sing a tune, something like this. The title was, All You Gals Better Get Out and Walk, because he's going to start his dirty talk. That's it was. So he happened to truck down to Mobile. At that time, I was supposed to be a very good pool player, and I could slip upon a lot of people playing pool. Because I played piano, and they thought I devoted all my time to the piano. So we got in Alabama bound, and the frequent saying was, any place that you was going, why, you were supposed to be bound for that place. So in fact, we was Alabama bound. When I got there, I wrote this tune called Alabama Bound. It goes this way.

0: So wanted to draw a little bit of attention to how similar they played that song, a staple Basin Street Blues, to how Jelly Roll sang, you know, the way people express their character in the music.
1: The way they bend the notes and just what it makes what American music is now, right?
0: Yeah. And another thing, if you notice how prevalent the banjo was when the song started, and banjo is sort of a mechanized version of an African, whole family of African instruments that were recreated here by the people brought to the New World. But another thing I'll point out is that when you go to countries in Africa now, you will see the banjo being used to play the music that the original instrument came from. Again, a mechanized version of the earlier gut string family instruments.
1: So everything goes around, comes around.
0: Yeah, and not only that, but since so many of the people that were brought to the New World came from Congo, for example, they, Mardi Gras traditions have gone back over there too. So when they're doing their various pageantry, they've incorporated the same expressions back into.
1: Have you visited?
0: No, but I learned about that they do that in Congo and probably other places too. There's also a role for those beats in the funeral music in New Orleans.
1: Mm-hmm.
0: One interesting story I never forget about is Idris Muhammad telling me that he was a drummer because when he was 3 years old, he would walk in those funeral marches, and he was so little that he would walk in front of his uncle and stand under the bass drum so he could. He literally got the
1: it was beaten into him.
0: Yeah, in a good way, I suppose. And this next artist, Alan Toussaint, I'd always seen him on writing credits for songs and not heard enough of his music, and I found an album of his called American Tunes that I was shocked. It had Waltz for Debbie and Lotus Blossom, you know, these jazz pieces, and I played them.
1: I'm confessing that I love you.
0: Yeah. And the kind of the touch of theater that he plays, the jazz, too, that same thing, this, like, extension of character that I feel like I'm trying to present that he could put in his fingers. It's just wonderful. And but right before we start the song, I want to talk about how one of his songs is called It's a New Orleans Thing, and it's just about how everywhere you go in the world, kind of like Idris Muhammad, you're marching to that rhythm, to that beat, to that sound, and it doesn't leave you. And
1: that's because you carry it with you.
0: Yeah. So let's listen to Alan Toussaint play jazz.
1: And this is Mardi Gras in New Orleans.
0: Yeah.

0: Alan Toussaint.
1: Wow, playing some jazz. What an interesting person, too. A lot of things he said fascinated me. Like, he talked about learning a lot of things from his parents. And there was a line, like, I was one of the few people that liked my parents, he said. And he had a couple of right time, right place breaks. Like, he filled in for Fats Domino, and that got him a gig. And I can definitely relate to that sort of thing in showbiz, being in the right place at the right time. And that was part of his story. And I think his composure, too, the way he carried himself. I think if you're working on something, that kind of calm, it direct experience, the way he carried himself. I mean, no matter what, and you mentioned this earlier, we're talking about a man who lost everything, way back in the day as part of a creation story, but in Hurricane Katrina, when, you know, all the Grammys got washed out.
0: He's already an old man.
1: Yeah, all the Grammys got washed out into the ever beyond, and he went to New York City and decided to make some records.
0: All his music, his instruments.
1: Yeah, everything. His whole physical legacy was gone, and he went to New York and worked, and I saw an interview him while that was going on, and I think we all wish we could hold it together like that, you know. What a gentleman.
0: Yeah.
1: And interesting long career producing all kinds of interesting music with other folks, but a great musician in his own right.
0: Right. Can we take a break now?
1: We better.
0: Yeah, I think so. Anyway, we'll be back in just a moment or two.
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0: Okay, lots of things happening on public radio. You're going to be part of the technical staff at the folk show or the folk festival?
1: I recorded the material that John's going to air for the last one.
0: Good.
1: That was a good experience. That's one of my favorite events that happens in the state. It's just so germane compared to so many. I mean, I remember 30 years ago when you could go see an African band on tour here and the Performing Arts Series and all these other artists and the diversity of that. And I feel like that is what got me into showbiz. So these days I wonder what I would have gotten into without those.
0: Hey, the road less traveled in, or the fork you didn't take.
1: The fork I didn't take. Barely learned how to use a fork. So we skip forward in time. I guess I love how Alan Toussaint, you can hear New Orleans and what he does, but he applied it to so many other people. And so, but then we move to the Marsalis family, which is sort of a... there are so many Marsalis sons playing, Branford, Fayo, Jason, Winton, Dad, and they came up in with all of these influences, and I think I hear it in how they play sometimes, too, despite all the years in New York and everywhere. And we're going to hear Branford for a Katrina benefit do a New Orleans song next.
0: Do you want to play both brothers side by side?
1: Yeah, why not? Let's hear it. Okay. The other one is Wynton early in his career.
0: All right, this one is called Bee's Paris Blues, and then from Wynton we'll hear One by One.
1: Yes.

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Information at nature.org/Montana.

0: That was Wynton Marsalis. Marsalis dynasty in New Orleans is amazing. What Ellis, the patriarch, had influence over such a broad spectrum of the music coming out of the city.
1: Yeah, and the family. And let's see, Jason plays vibes and drums. Very intense guy walking around. He's like doing this while he's like thinking. He's very, very busy, prolific too. And DeFeo, who plays the trombone.
0: And produces everybody.
1: I also saw him dive over a line once to grab a microphone and give it to somebody. Like he put it, he held his stand out there because their microphone didn't work.
0: Oh.
1: But you're right. Produces everybody, and Ellis, the whole family, and their mom. Their dad was taken by COVID, I think. And in those last two songs, you can hear the Nola influence there, and Branford plays it well.
0: Well, it's a

0: amazing. I had not heard him play the saxophone almost identically to Sidney Bechet. It was obviously the tune is Bee's Paris Blues, and it's a tribute to Sidney Bechet, and he just captures that sound. So I've listened a lot to Sidney Bechet, even recently, and you know, it's great to hear Branford capture that unique sound that he has.
1: Not only that, but I mean, I'm sure there's somebody out there that would argue this with me, but a soprano saxophone has no margin for error, and he makes it sound like it's a walk in the park, you know, with his the way he plays it.
0: Let's proceed.
1: We're going into the future. I encourage everyone to visit New Orleans for no reason, just to see
0: just to be there.
1: City. Yeah, everyone's proud of their city. Everyone talks about the life of their city. But there is something special that going on there that you can see just by walking the riverfront.
0: Yeah.
1: And it can stay with you, as Alan Toussaint said.
0: And Congo Square has been renamed Louis Armstrong Square.
1: Louis Armstrong Square?
0: Yeah.
1: Huh. Didn't know that.
0: Yeah.
1: It's probably fitting, I would think. He has as kind of a NOLA story as you can have. This next piece by the New Birth Brass Band, which is a form more recent, I like it a lot because my visits there of modern times, this song sort of captures the tradition going forward into the future.
0: And what is this? What's the title?
1: Who Dat Called the Police.
0: Yeah. Not me.

0: And that's how it sounds today.
1: That is how it sounds today. Going strong.
0: Yeah.
1: Mardi Gras traditions are going strong. The New Orleans Jazz and Heritage Festival seems to have more Mardi Gras crews in the sets every year. People are working real hard on their costumes. It's fun to watch the music videos because it's just them on the street. Half the time, that's all it takes.
0: That's all it needs, right?
1: That's all it needs. Yeah, wonderful. And who knew? Well, Dumb Jay didn't know that there was two centuries of cross-pollinating going on from the Maroons of the Bayou and Congo Square forward, trying to exist between arbitrary lines. Sometimes creates beautiful things. And the NOLA music tradition is sure one of them.
0: Well, we got a couple of minutes left here. We got about a little less than 10 minutes.
1: Let's go back to some Alan Toussaint.
0: Okay. And this is one of his compositions?
1: No.
0: No.
1: Lotus Blossom is written by somebody else. I'll let you know as we're leaving. It escapes my mind right now. I apologize. But let's hear it.
0: Let's hear it anyway. Yeah.

0: The composer of Lotus Blossom was Billy Strayhorn.
1: Billy Strayhorn, yeah.
0: And you hear that NOLA-ized version that he does, maybe because he was an accompanist for so long, but I think he has also, it's a New Orleans thing. He's bringing it with him.
1: Well, this is time to say goodbye, I'm afraid. We got a couple of minutes, and then it's all over.
0: But you can take the NOLA thing with you, too.
1: Yeah.
0: And I never thought I'd be doing this, but we're going back across the street to the Crack House. That's the name of this next track from the New Birth.
1: This last track.
0: This last track.
1: Yes. Well, thank you, Jay. It's
0: thank
1: always
0: you.
1: A pleasure to have you stop by, and we'll do it again.
0: Thanks for having me. It was fun.
1: And we'll talk to you later.
0: Have a good afternoon, everybody. Yeah.
1: Thanks for listening. This is Jazz Sessions.

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2: Good afternoon, everyone. You are just in time. The Pea Green Boat is setting sail. This is Vicki. Welcome aboard.

Well, hello there, everyone, and happy Thursday to you. You've discovered our Pea Green Boat. You know, we're a home for those who love storytelling and a safe harbor for the young and the young at heart. This is Vicki. So glad that you could stop in for a visit today. Thought I'd welcome you in this afternoon with a few lines from the poem that inspired us all, The Owl and the Pussycat by Edward Lear, where he wrote, "The owl and the pussycat went to sea in a beautiful pea-green boat. They took some honey and plenty of money, wrapped up in a 5-pound note." I love the image of the owl and that little fuzzy kitty cat packing up honey and money and, oh, and a small guitar slung over owl's feathery shoulders on their way to be married. And I also love that you, my dear listeners, do not need money, honey, or a guitar. But if you brought a guitar, I'd actually love to hear you play, but it is not a requirement for you to join me on our little pea-green boat float across the pond. I am curious, though, what do you like to bring with you when you go on a little voyage or a road trip? For me, I like snacks, especially licorice, that and something to read. And today, I've brought several books, one about a grandfather who travels himself to go live with his family on a small island in the Northeast, but all he packs up are his memories of his farm and the cows that he misses. That story, Island Magic, written by Martha Bennett Stiles. And later, and speaking of frisky felines, I have a couple of stories. Willoughby and the Lion by Greg Foley. And the Cat with 7 Names. And oh, also, yes, we will be picking up our chapter book, Dream by Barbara O'Connor. It's a lovely day for a float. It's a Thursday, and all things are possible. Pea Green Boat is underway. Welcome aboard, friends.

Island Magic, written by Martha Bennett Stiles and illustrated by Daniel Sansucci, published by Anthem Books for Young Readers. Last February, my grandfather sold his dairy farm and came to live with me and my parents. We live on a big island in the Detroit River. I was glad when I heard that Granddad was coming. My parents and I had visited his farm every year. Granddad and I always walked to the barn together, and he told me interesting things. The first morning Granddad was here, I got up before the herons left their roost. Granddad was already dressed in his winter milking clothes, sitting in a rocking chair on our front porch. Ships go by our house carrying freight, limestone and iron ore, grain and coal. Granddad was watching a slow, fat, black freighter. "Pancakes for breakfast," I told him. "Tell your mother I'm not hungry this morning. Thank you, David," Granddad said. Mom and Dad looked worried. "He misses his black cows," Mom said. He knew everyone by name. His favorite was I-O-U. I was worried, too. I went back out on the cold porch. Granddad was rocking. His breath made thin fog. "All the ships that go by our island have names printed on their sides," I told Granddad. "The trouble is, we never see the same ship 2 days running." "Our island has a name," I told him. "It's Gros Isle." Gros Isle is French for Big Island. Granddad patted my head and went on rocking. I remember how before Granddad sold his cows, he fed them before breakfast every day. Reeds grow where our yard meets the water. Wild geese shelter there all winter. I asked Granddad to come with me, and I showed him how I feed them corn. "I fed my cows corn, too," Granddad reminded me. Watching the geese gobble corn made Granddad and me hungry. We went in to breakfast together. "Mom makes the best pancakes in Michigan, except for Dad's, and I ate 6. Granddad ate 2 and said they were good. I wanted to ask him if he was glad he'd come to our island, but I was afraid he might say no. I tried to think what else I could show him. "We could name our geese," I said hopefully. All the rest of the winter, Granddad and I fed the geese together. We took turns choosing names for them. I named one Fussy Gussie and one Dirty Gertie. Granddad named one Sir Gancelot and one Sir Lunchalot. The names we gave them made Granddad smile, but he never said he was glad he came to our island. And all February, I was afraid to ask. Behind our house, we have an elderberry bush and 4 apple trees. In spring, I show Granddad the rose-breasted grosbeak's nest in our bush. "Grosbeak is French for big beak," I told Granddad. And I showed Granddad the robin's nest in our Jonathan apple tree. "Rose-breasted grosbeaks," Dad told me, "are robins that took singing lessons." I wanted Granddad to tell me more things. I wanted him to stop missing his cows. I wanted him to like living on my island as much as I do. The birds sang in our apple trees all summer. Still, Granddad never said he was glad he'd come. And all summer, I was still afraid to ask. One autumn morning, I could hear lots of ship horns, but I couldn't see one ship. Fog covered the river. Granddad and I fed the geese. A patch of fog moved slowly from the edge of the lake across our yard. "It drifts like a cow eating grass," I told Granddad. The fog felt damp on our hands. "Like a cow's breath," Granddad said. We stood a while and listened to the ships' foghorns bellowing. "Like bulls calling to their cows," Granddad said. The fog in our yard split into 3 pieces, 1 big and 2 little. The big one browsed up the yard towards Granddad and me. The 2 little ones followed. "Like a cow with twins," I said, "one for you and one for me." Granddad squeezed my hand and I squeezed back. "Mom says fogs come when our island starts getting cooler than our river," I said. "We have fogs every fall." "I like living here where you can tell me things," Granddad told me. He put his arm around my shoulder
and we went into breakfast together. I ate 7 pancakes, and Granddad ate 5.

0: hey.
1: Well, hello again, everybody. How are you doing? Happy Thursday. 4:15, according to that pea green boat clock up there on the wall. This is Vicki wrapping up our last story, Island Magic, written by Martha Bennett Stiles. And coming up, well, I got a couple of stories for you. The first one, Willoughby and the Lion. Greg Foley wrote that book, and it's a story of Willoughby, whose new house feels too small and very lonely. And it's also the story of an enchanted lion and spectacular wishes that come true. And after that, The Cat with Seven Names, written by Tony Johnston, a very friendly, rather rotund cat, visits six very diverse people in a busy urban neighborhood, receiving snacks and love. But first, Willoughby and the Lion, Greg Foley's story. Oh, yes, it's all about enchanted lions and spectacular wishes that come true. But most of all, it's a story of one important question. What, I ask you, is the most wonderful thing of all? You're going to find out. Willoughby and the Lion by Greg Foley. That story's on the way.

Willoughby and the Lion, written by Greg Foley, published by the Bowen Press, an imprint of HarperCollins Publishers. Willoughby Smith hated his new house. It was much smaller than his old house and too far away from any kind of a friend. There were no trees, and right in the middle of the backyard was a big rock. One morning, Willoughby saw something strange through his window. Sitting on top of the rock was a magnificent golden lion. "Excuse me," Willoughby said, "what are you doing in my backyard?" The lion turned to Willoughby. "I've got the power to grant you 10 wishes, he said. "But unless you wish for the most wonderful thing of all, I'll be stuck on this rock forever." Willoughby thought for a moment. "It would be wonderful if this were a bigger house," he said. The lion closed his eyes, and Willoughby wondered what he was up to. Suddenly, the lion asked, "Is that big enough?" There stood a palace where the house used to be. It was more wonderful than Willoughby could have imagined. And he ran inside where his parents were celebrating. The next day, Willoughby came to the lion and said, "I wish I had a roller coaster to ride." So the lion closed his eyes. And soon, high and winding tracks rose up all over the yard. Willoughby jumped into the middle car and headed towards the top. He called down to the lion, "Hey, lion, I wish I weren't alone up here." And in an instant, he wasn't. And we see that he is surrounded by a lot of other kids who have joined him on this rocking roller coaster ride. Every day, Willoughby went to the lion with another wish. For his fourth wish, Willoughby asked for the fastest shoes in the world. For his fifth wish, he asked for shoes that were even faster. His sixth wish was for a hot air balloon submarine with an escape helicopter. After a while, Willoughby became hungry. "How about something to eat, lion?" he said. And out of thin air appeared the 7 tallest cakes in the world, each piled high with cookies and candy. Next, Willoughby wished for a pair of X-ray glasses. Then he was granted a set of ancient books with all the answers to any kind of homework. By this time, there were crowds pushing and shoving to catch a glimpse of Willoughby and his enchanted lion. But even after 9 wishes, Willoughby hadn't wished for the most wonderful thing of all. Under the shadow of the roller coaster, Willoughby found the lion slumped on the rock, with his head hung low. "What's the matter?" Willoughby asked. The lion looked up. "I miss my home," he said. "I want to run through the fields with all the other lions." For the first time, Willoughby sat down next to the lion and tried to cheer him up. He told the lion everything he could remember about his old house, and then he told him the best jokes he knew. Together, they sang loud songs and practiced roaring until they were out of breath. As it became dark, Willoughby looked around at all the things he'd wished for. Then he realized what would be even more wonderful. He whispered his last wish into the lion's ear and drifted off to sleep at the foot of the big rock. When Willoughby woke up, everything seemed different. A cozy house stood in the middle of an open yard. The roller coaster was gone, and so were the crowds of people. Willoughby looked up at the big rock, but the lion was no longer there. In his place, there was a small gold coin with 2 words printed on it. Willoughby picked up the coin to have a closer look. It said, "True friend."

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Then his mother takes him in her arms and sings to him. 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They protect one another. 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Soon he falls asleep. 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
1: A cat came to my back door one day, gray, with white paws. Nobody visits me much. I put down the book I was reading, I'm a librarian, and I let him in. I figured he was a stray, so I fed him. Tuna. He purred like he was motorized, as if thanking me for the delightful fish. Then he wandered off to check out my house. That's librarian humor. After half an hour, I found my visitor, napping on a bookshelf. I told him, "Since you enjoy books, you can stay." Now he comes here often. We read together. The big feline is partial to books involving cats and fish. Books like Jenny and the Cat Club, The Old Man and the Sea, and A River Runs Through It. He is so big, I have dubbed him Stuart Little.
2: I went out for the paper once, in the cold of dawn. Left the door ajar. With my walker, I moved slow as molasses. So a cat slipped in, just like that. My family's grown and gone, so this small bit of company felt nice. Kind of filled up the house again. Cat moved softly through my place, like a trail of smoke, nimbly avoiding the walker, though he paused to sniff my boots. Course, unlike smoke, he spoke the whole time in cat talk. How good to hear a voice other than the blab of my own. Cat talked so earnest, I felt certain he must be starved, though his full figure told otherwise. In any case, his cries turned my heart to butter. So I gave him a nibble from last night's supper. "No offense," I whispered. "It's catfish." No offense taken. Regular as clockwork, my friend comes back. Name's Kitty Boy. I hope he likes that.
3: One afternoon, una tormenta, a storm came. It rained gatos y perros, especially gatos. I imagine that is why the big gray gato turned up at mi casa. He poured down from the cielo, the sky. I heard him before I saw him. Big singing voz even in a storm, like Placido Domingo, mi favorito. Since mi signora passed on, mi tesoro, my treasure, I am pretty alone, with only mi perro, my dog. This neighborhood, it is good, but here people are busy, busy. They move quick, quick, like griots, crickets, hopping here and everywhere. For friendships, they have little time. In spite of mi perro, I took this sopping gato in, towed him off, and fed him part of a taco. That one, he gobbled it up. For certain, he is Mexicano. "Placido," I said. "You keep dry, amigo, to stay in good voz." And for him I fixed up the doghouse. It was only for looks, anyhow. On my bed, that is where mi perro sleeps. That Placido keeps in good voz, all right. He comes and sings arias to mi diario, each day.
4: "Move it, you big lump. I'm on duty," I said. Cold day, warm engine. The cat was no dummy. The cat yawned, mouth wide like the MGM lion. He threaded through my legs, got fur on my uniform. I didn't mind. My hours are long, not much chance to chew the fat with anyone. When he saw my lunch, he gave it a green-eyed stare. A cat that size couldn't be hungry. Still, as an officer of the law, I tried to give everybody the benefit of the doubt. So I gave him a bite of my Big Mac. I called him Mooch after that. Sometimes when I'm on patrol, I see him, and I stop to converse. He flops himself in my path to be petted, and he bats those big green eyes and purrs like a Cadillac. I laugh, and I pet him. Once he hopped into my vehicle. "Gonna have to ticket you, Mooch," I said. But I didn't give him a ticket. I gave him some more burger instead.
5: I was resting on the sidewalk, struggling to sleep, when this cat drifted up real quiet-like and rubbed himself against my cheek. I nearly jumped out of my skin, thinking it was the enemy come to get me. I was spooked. But old Kitty, he remained calm. He didn't push me toward friendship, just sat. After I'd caught my breath, slow, he curled up close. Then lightly he placed one paw on my knee, like he knew my buddies were gone, like he knew I needed somebody. I can't feed him anything. Can't feed my own self most of the time. Old Kitty, he seems to know that and doesn't beg. Once I was in a war, so now everything makes me jumpy. Good days, I can push horrors away some. Bad days, my mind recalls the terrible sounds. But on cat days, well, I smile. Truly. And I sleep. Old Kitty brings me comfort and silence. And a speck of peace. That's why I call him Dove.
6: Mom? Mom, there's a cat on the roof, I called. And poof, like magic, suddenly the cat was beside me, with a whole throat full of purrs. Isn't he beautiful, Mom? Mom said he was. Isn't he sweet, Mom? Mom said he was. He's hungry, Mom. Mom said he wasn't. She said the cat had overindulged. He was absolutely obese. Can I feed him, Mom? Mom said I couldn't. Mom and I were new to this place, and we didn't know anyone yet. I just knew we needed this cat. Please, I begged. Please, please, please, with pretty sugar on top. I made my eyes big, like the cat's. Mom said okay, but not to give him anything fancy. Here, Mouse, I said. Have some leftover ham. Now Mouse visits a lot. While he's eating, I tell him stories, mostly about other cats. Mouse seems to like the stories, but sometimes he falls asleep and snores.
0: Then one day,
7: look out, Stuart Little! Screech!
6: Faster, Mouse!
8: Mooch?
5: Dove, move!
7: I know, Placido.
2: Run, Kitty boy.
7: What a fright!
6: Is he hurt?
4: Ma'am, are you all right?
9: I'm okay, officer, but that's my lost cat. Regis, you scared me half to death. Where have you been?
5: Oh, cat!
7: He's okay?
2: Golly, that was close.
4: You pull that again, cat. You'll be behind bars.
9: I'm so glad I finally found you.
2: I was in a war, too. Come for coffee tomorrow?
5: Thanks. Maybe.
1: Do you know Jenny and the Cat Club? You and your mom could read it with me. You come too, senor.
6: Great.
10: Gracias. I will bring Mexican foods to keep us strong for reading.
9: Don't worry. Regis loves company. He'll be back to visit and to eat.
0: The End. You've been listening to The Cat with Seven Names by Tony Johnston, illustrated by Christine Devonier. Read by Lizanne Mitchell as the librarian, Henry Strozier as the old man, Pete Bradbury as the Mexican man, Graham Winton as the cop, Brian Hutchison as the homeless vet, Stina Nielsen as the young girl, and me, Carol Monda, as the cat owner. If you've enjoyed this recording, you'll find lots and lots of books for young readers at recordedbooks.com. And thanks for reading this book.

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1: He just likes to play and run. He always likes to have some fun. Makes me laugh at the things he's done. When I sit and pet his fur, he just likes to softly purr. My kid.

sweet little kitty there. All right, everybody, how you doing there with that last story, The Cat with Seven Names by Tony Johnston, and one before that, Willoughby and the Lion by Greg Foley. And that last story, though, I don't know about you, I really loved how they were telling the story almost like a theater production, you know, where each person was coming on and sharing their experience one by one, telling the story of this cat that was just making the rounds. And the one thing that connected them all together was not only the cat, but when the cat was almost hurt in an accident, he wasn't hurt, but they all sort of came together and discovered each other. And I really love that. And I was sitting here as I was listening to this story again thinking, well, what about you? Have you ever tried to tell a story from different perspectives? You know, back in the day, I taught a creative writing class and I asked my students to tell a story. I might have even said, write a story of two people that are in an argument and take one of the positions. And so, of course, they did. And a lot of them from an argument they got into that they remembered from yelling at their mom or their sister or brother. But then I said, now tell the same story from the point of view from the other person. It was proved to be a bit of a challenge for some, but an exciting writing adventure for others. Just a thought as you're sitting around here this summer, wondering something to do. Hey, you know what? Speaking of stories, yes, we do have our chapter book coming up also. Just a few minutes away from Barbara O'Connor's book called Dream. So excited to bring that to you. If you have not been following along, I'm only too happy to get you caught up. So our chapter book returns moments away.

0: Day, if you were here, if you remember, young Odell borrows Mrs. Randall's bike there, living at the boarding house there with Ida Lee and everybody. And he doesn't ask her, but he just sort of borrows it to travel down to the store to find a box for his pet snake. Now, that bike had been a gift from Mrs. Randall's late husband to, well, their young daughter, who now doesn't really want it or even appreciate it much, preteen. Anyway, so Mrs. Randall gets upset with Odell. But Odell, kind of on the sly, mentioned to Ida Lee and her friend Charlie that he kind of knows how to smooth talk himself out of any situation, which he does with Mrs. Randall, who forgives him, but tells him just to ask next time. Now, get this. Ida Lee really, really is appreciating young Odell. I mean, he reads grown-up books about stuff like astronomy and raising farm animals and trees from North Carolina. And sometimes when they're on the front porch, he just jumps up and goes out to talk to somebody walking by. Many say he's never met a stranger, but really and truly, he's kind of a businessman, in meaning he minds his own business most of the time. But one time, Ida Lee overheard Mrs. Randall telling Mama that Odell has a lot of gumption. And having looked up that word, Ida Lee discovers gumption means courage. And Odell actually does have a lot of that. And then Ida Lee gets an idea. She now knows how she's going to get that shiny blue guitar that Mama told her she couldn't get because she couldn't afford it. She's going to find a way to get it and win this radio contest about songwriting and make her dreams come true. So later she pulls Odell aside to tell him this story about her family, about Clarence Lovett, also known as Jumbo, died in the house. And when he was on his deathbed, Ida Lee's Uncle Shifty wanted to talk to him alone. And it turns out that Grandpa or Granddaddy Jumbo died with Uncle Shifty being the last and only one in the room. And Shifty swore up and down that just before Granddaddy drew his last breath, he told him there was this hidden treasure in the house. And it's in a First Bank of Colby canvas bag. And he made Uncle Shifty promise that no matter what, do not let anyone who isn't a Lovett get their mitts on the treasure, especially that thieving Smokey Oates. And then we have to explain that Smokey Oates is a banjo player who used to be in a band with Granddaddy. But anyway, naturally, Uncle Shifty asks Granddaddy, you know, where is the treasure? And wouldn't you know it, old Jumbo just up and died right there and then and never tells him where. So everyone's been searching for this treasure for a while, but with Odell listening to the story, Ida Lee convinces him to help her search the house, including the rooms of the other boarders when no one's looking, to look for that treasure. And Odell then convinces her to include Charlie and Howard, saying, no, he has a hunch they'll be trustworthy. And so the plan is made. The four of them will search the house for the treasure, and Ida Lee's hoping that Odell's hunches are as good as his smooth talking. Let us jump into our book, see where this day will lead.
1: Macmillan Audio presents Dream by Barbara O'Connor. Read for you by Susie Jackson. Chapter 13. The next day, Odell came busting into the kitchen. I was at the table eating cereal. Patty Petey was fixing her marble rye toast, and Mrs. Randall sat across from me, eating something mushy-looking with raisins in it.
2: Hey, Ida Lee, Odell said, spreading blackberry jam on a saltine cracker. Let's go up to Charlie's to start working on our secret plan.
1: I shook my head and put my finger to my lips, but it was too late. Mrs. Randall narrowed her eyes.
2: What secret plan?
1: Odell dumped cereal into his mouth straight out of the box and chewed real slow.
2: Well, if I told you, he said, it wouldn't be a secret anymore. And what's the point of a secret plan if it ain't a secret?
1: Odell winked at me.
2: Ooh, boy. Odell's gumption was spinning around that room so fast it was practically buzzing.
1: At first, Mrs. Randall let out a huffy sigh, but Smooth Talker Jr. said,
2: we just have some ideas to fill our days with fun and meaningful activities, rather than waste our time on frivolous stuff that's not beneficial to us during these last days of summer. Right, Ida Lee?
1: Well,
2: I couldn't believe how Odell could spin stuff around like that, so even Mrs. Randall looked impressed. Patty Petey finished her toast and put her dishes in the sink. Lillian, she said to Mrs. Randall, will you let the kids have some fun? She shuffled out to the porch in her robe and slippers to breathe in the day to help her psychic abilities. May I please borrow Melvina's amazing bike? Odell asked Mrs. Randall. I will take such good care of it that poor Arthur will be smiling down from heaven. I rolled my eyes. That was a bit too much, even for Smooth Talker Jr. I looked at Mrs. Randall and lifted my eyebrows. Her eyes flitted from Odell to me and back to Odell. Oh, all right, she said. But y'all better not be up to any shenanigans. When we got to Charlie's house, she called to us from the vegetable garden. Come on, y'all! She motioned for us to come through the rickety wire gate. Wishbone let out a couple of barks and wagged his tail. I looked around at Charlie's yard. There were a few flower pots with pink flowers spilling over the sides, three or four cats sleeping in the sun, sheets flapping in the breeze on a clothesline. I didn't know what all the plants were in Gus's garden, but there were rows and rows of them. Some were yellowing and droopy. Others had vegetables just begging to be picked. A giant zucchini as big as my arm. Some huge red tomatoes clinging to a nearly leafless plant with chicken wire around it. In one corner, a vine snaked along the ground with a couple of cantaloupes on it. There were a few freshly hoed rows with tiny green sprouts poking up. Odell was already racing ahead of me, making Wishbone jump up from where he had been laying. Howard poked his head out of a green bean tent and said, "Come on, y'all!" It wasn't exactly a tent, more like some wooden stakes tied together at the top with twine. The stakes had scraggly, dried vines growing on them, with a few fat beans dangling here and there.
3: "Wow, this is cool," Odell said.
2: "You should have been here back in June," Charlie said. "This was totally covered in vines, right, Howard?" Howard nodded. "Gus wanted to plant a new crop of beans, but he didn't want to tear down our tent, so he planted them there."
1: He pointed to a row of small green plants reaching for strings tied to stakes. I got on my hands and knees and crawled inside the tent behind Odell. There wasn't much room for all four of us in there. Our knees and elbows had to touch, and it was kind of embarrassing. Howard held up a spiral notebook. Written in blue marker on the front was "The Grand Scheme of Things."
2: "This is where I'll record all the parts of our scheme to find the hidden money," he said. He flipped open to the first page. "I'm drawing a map of your house, Adelie. Tell me if I got anything wrong."
1: I looked it over. "There's a little room here that used to be a library." I pointed to the left side of the house. "But there's no books in there. Sometimes one of the junkyard dogs sleeps on a cot in it." I pointed to another part of the map. "And the stairs to my room are here." Howard got right to work adding the things I had pointed out.
3: "Here's what I was thinking," Odell said. "Since there are four of us, two of us can do the searching, while the other two distract folks to keep them from going into their room."
1: Howard gave Odell a gentle poke on the arm.
3: "That's a great idea."
1: Odell nodded toward Howard's notebook.
3: "Write that down."
1: While Howard was writing, we heard a car coming up the gravel driveway.
3: "Hey, Butterbean,"
1: Gus called from out in the yard.
3: "Jackie's here."
1: Suddenly, everyone was racing to greet Jackie as she got out of the car. "I'm telling you, every time I see her, she looks prettier." She was tan and wore bright red lipstick. Her blue streaked hair was in a ponytail tied with a yellow ribbon. She folded Charlie into her arms, and I felt a twinge of jealousy, wishing I had a pretty sister hugging me like that. The next thing you know, she was hugging everybody. She even gave Wishbone a scratch behind his ears. Bertha came outside, and there was more hugging, and she invited us into that little house with cats everywhere, lounging on windowsills, on the sofa, and even on the kitchen table. I couldn't help but smile when I imagined what Mrs. Randall would think about that. Charlie led us out to a porch hanging off the back of the house and overlooking the mountains. We were so far up, there were soft white clouds floating over the tops of the pine trees below us. I sat on the lawn chair and let Wishbone sit on my lap. Before Charlie sat down, she ran to the screen door and pointed into the kitchen. She liked to scare me to death when she hollered, "It's 11:11! Make a wish!" Everybody except me and Odell closed their eyes. After a few seconds, Charlie opened her eyes. "Did y'all make a wish?" she asked me and Odell. "That's what you're supposed to do at 11:11. But you can't just stare at the clock waiting for it. You have to catch it by surprise. That's the rule. And you can't tell anybody your wish or it won't come true." I closed my eyes and thought of a wish right away. Actually, I thought of two wishes. I can't tell you what they were, but one of them had to do with something blue, and one of them had the word radio in it. I don't know if that's cheating, but I did it anyway. I peeked over at Odell, sitting there with his lips moving. Charlie settled into a rocking chair. "Jackie, tell everybody some of those funny stories about the Waffle House," she said. Jackie sat on the dusty porch boards and stretched her tan legs out in front of her. "Well," she said, "one time, this man came in and asked for half a waffle. I told him we couldn't make half a waffle. Ooh, boy, he got so mad. He called my boss over and gave him what for. My boss stomped into the kitchen and made a waffle and stomped back to the table. He tore the waffle in half and dropped it onto that guy's plate. Then he went out to the alley behind the restaurant and tossed the other half to a stray cat that hangs out back there." We all laughed. "Tell him about the time that lady picked all the chocolate chips out of a pancake," Charlie said. "Ha, yeah," Jackie said. "This mean old lady told me she didn't like the chocolate chips in her pancake, even though that's what she asked for. So I told her I'd bring her another pancake without the chips, but she made me wait while she picked all the chips out of her pancake with a fork and gave them to me in a napkin."
3: "Well, that's just rude," Bertha said.
1: Jackie shrugged. "Comes with the job, I guess." Bertha brought us fried bologna sandwiches and potato chips. After that, we had homemade strawberry ice cream. The afternoon drifted by, and after a while, me and Odell jumped on our bikes and headed for home. We had all agreed that tomorrow we would finish working on the grand scheme of things so we can get started hunting for the treasure. That contest deadline was getting closer by the day.
0: Well, all right, my friends, that brings us to the end of another day here on the Pea Green Boat. Kind of closing up that chapter book, putting the old bookmark back in. That's Barbara O'Connor's story called Dream. Ah, this is Vicky. It's been such a lovely afternoon float with you today, getting ready to head out the door. But may I leave you with one last thought? How about this one? Life is art. So paint your dreams, sing your songs, and enjoy the dance. Have a lovely afternoon, everybody, and we'll talk tomorrow. Take care.

Well, if you're old enough, you know that song as the Muppet song or some kind of a Muppet adventure song from the Sesame Street years. I'm probably dating myself back in the late 60s for that one, early 70s. And if you are not familiar with that, you just call it the Mananana song. Either way, it's very possible you could be humming it for the rest of the day. You're welcome. Hey, friends, it is 4:42. Let's reach over now and grab our chapter book. Going to take the bookmark out of that. It's called Dream by Barbara O'Connor. Yesterday.

0: This is Bird Note. Tree swallows glisten in the June sunlight. As they swoop and glide, their arcs interlacing in the air. Agile, elegant, masters of flight, the swallows gather near their nest boxes, clustered on posts at the edge of a marsh. A white feather flutters down among them. One swallow snatches the feather in its bill and flies upward as another swallow gives chase. After a moment, the lead bird lets loose the feather, which drifts lazily, until the second bird swoops in to catch it in midair. The aerial ballet of swallows and feather swirls on for minutes as other swallows join in the feather chase. Are the swallows just playing, or are they competing for these feathers? Loose feathers are an important resource for tree swallows. They line their nests thickly with them, a feather bed for nestlings. Continuing research suggests that as tree swallows build their nests, it is the females who collect the feathers. Their aerial dance may well be a competition for nest lining material. And the males in the feather chase? Maybe they're just playing along. For Bird Note, I'm Mary McCann. Bird Note gives you the sounds of birds every day, and you get the sights as well when you follow us on Instagram at Bird Note Radio.
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4: What is racial if not describing, you know, the poisoning of our blood and similar comments that the president has made?
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5: I'm Juana Summers.
6: And I'm Scott Detrow. This hour, more on the deadly earthquakes in Venezuela, which struck near major population centers.
5: In Caracas, many older buildings are vulnerable to strong shaking.
7: It's just an intimidatingly difficult thing to think about retrofitting entire cities.
6: And Jill Smokler's blog, Scary Mommy, created community around the messy side of parenting.
8: She would talk about how she burned the dinner, how she didn't feel like she was a natural at motherhood. It made me feel less alone.
5: A look at Smokler's life and legacy after this news.
9: Live from NPR News in Washington, I'm Ryland Barton. The Supreme Court struck down Hawaii's law limiting when gun owners can bring their guns on private property. The decision impacts four other states with similar laws, as NPR's Jacqueline Diaz reports.
10: In most states, gun owners can bring firearms onto private property unless the property owner tells them otherwise. But five states have laws requiring gun owners to get permission from homeowners before bringing their guns. Those states were Hawaii, California, Maryland, New York, and New Jersey. But this latest decision from the high court says those states cannot force gun owners to get that permission. In a 6-3 decision, the judges said requiring permission in advance places an undue burden on a person's right to possess and carry a gun. Jacqueline Diaz, NPR News.
9: A pause is in effect for an evacuation of thousands of sailors stranded in the Strait of Hormuz. This after maritime trackers say a ship was hit near Oman by an unknown projectile. It comes the same day that maritime intelligence firm Windward says five ships turned around after orders from Iran's Revolutionary Guard not to transmit the waterway. NPR's Aya Batraoui has more.
11: Iran's Revolutionary Guard says ships must coordinate with its naval forces in order to transit the Strait of Hormuz. Its statement Thursday says transit outside of approved routes is, quote, prohibited and very dangerous, and that violators will be dealt with. It comes a day after nearly 50 ships carrying millions of barrels of oil made their way through the waterway along a route near Oman after an interim peace deal was signed between Iran and the U.S. Iran's foreign minister says his country is in dialogue with Oman to define the future administration of the waterway and its maritime services. The U.S. and Gulf Arab states say they will not accept tolls. However, Iran and Oman say they're discussing costs of services to administer navigation through the waterway. Aya Batraoui, NPR News, Dubai.
9: The State Department says it's mobilizing $150 million in aid for Venezuela in the wake of deadly and devastating earthquakes. The U.S. is also sending rescue teams to help dig through the rubble, as NPR's Michelle Kellerman reports.
12: Secretary of State Marco Rubio says he set up a task force at the State Department and has sent search and rescue teams from California and Virginia to help find survivors of the earthquakes in Venezuela.
13: That's their most immediate need right now, is search and rescue efforts. They have a bunch of collapsed buildings, and so they'll need a lot of help in terms of digging through that. The airport there is badly damaged, so we'll have to rely on the Department of War to deploy assets there.
12: Rubio, who dismantled the lead U.S. aid agency last year, announced $50 million for private aid groups on the ground in Venezuela and another $100 million to be distributed through a U.N. fund. Michelle Kellerman, NPR News, Washington.
9: The Federal Reserve's preferred inflation gauge rose to a three-year high in May as gas prices peaked. Rising prices have caused the Federal Reserve to keep their key rate unchanged this year. This is NPR News from Washington.
14: With Montana News, I'm Sherry Quinn. Data centers and party loyalty are among the topics that headlined the Montana Republican Party's convention in Missoula this month. Party delegates from around the state hammered out revisions to their platform, while their chairman, Art Wittich, spoke of a vetting process for GOP candidates. Lee Newspaper's State Bureau reporter Seaborn Larson covered the event. He says the party platform now calls for data center development that doesn't strain natural resources. And its bylaws now allow it to revoke membership from the party for working with Democrats on policy issues.
15: Wittich gave a speech at the convention that drew a hard line between the old guard and the party that he leads today. This idea that we're better together is the old way, Wittich said, and that meant tolerating or accepting the minority of the party, which does work with Democrats on occasion.
14: The Montana GOP platform also calls for the state constitution to be revised in 2030 if voters approve of a constitutional convention. Some conservatives have long thought the 50-year-old document is too progressive. Listen for more on this story coming up at 5:44 on Montana Public Radio. 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
3: 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This is Alice Sauter with your weather forecast. West of the Divide tonight, cloudy with a chance of rain, lows in the 40s to mid-50s. Tomorrow, rain likely in the morning, then a chance of thunderstorms in the afternoon, highs in the mid-60s to lower 70s. Missoula, Polson, Libby, and Eureka, highs up to 74 degrees. Kalispell, Whitefish, and Thompson Falls, highs up to 65. Butte, Hamilton, and Deer Lodge, highs up to 70, and Phillipsburg, a high of 71. In central Montana tonight, mostly cloudy, chance of showers and thunderstorms throughout the night, lows of 50 to 55. Tomorrow, cloudy, with rain showers and a chance of thunderstorms, highs of 70 to 80. Great Falls, Helena, and White Sulphur Springs, highs up to 75, Browning in a high of 62. In southwest Montana tonight, mostly cloudy, chance of thunderstorms and showers throughout the night, lows of 45 to 55. Tomorrow is cloudy, rain showers and chance of thunderstorms, highs of 65 to 75. Bozeman and Dillon with highs up to 77. 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Thanks for being here tonight.

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5: And I'm Juana Summers. Author Lauren Oakey's new book, Tropesick, is a love letter to the romance genre and all of its beloved tropes.
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7: Live from NPR News in Culver City, California, I'm Dwayne Brown. The Supreme Court handed a victory to gun rights advocates today, striking down a law in Hawaii that required people to get permission to carry guns into stores and hotels on the island. Kate Shaw is a law professor at the University of Pennsylvania. She says the ruling backs the Second Amendment's right to bear arms.
8: Hawaii basically said, we're going to basically require some affirmative step. If private property owners don't take some step to say, you're allowed to carry your gun onto my property, the default will be that you can't carry on private property that's open to the public. And the Supreme Court basically says that's a law that is insufficiently respectful of what the Second Amendment protects, the right of Americans to carry arms as they go about their daily lives.
7: And in a separate decision today, the High Court allowed the administration, Trump administration, to start mass deportations of Haitians and Syrian immigrants, ending the temporary protected status, or TPS, of hundreds of thousands of people from those countries. Kentucky's governor says he's dismayed by President Trump's refusal to sign a bipartisan housing affordability bill. Karen Czar of member station WUKY has more.
9: Kentucky Governor Andy Beshear says the move could slow efforts to address a growing housing crisis.
10: I've seen enough to convince me that this president doesn't care if you can afford a home or not.
9: Republicans had touted the bipartisan housing bill as a major legislative win, but President Trump said he will delay signing it until Congress passes what he calls the Save America Act to impose new restrictions of voting. Beshear says affordable housing programs and policies to speed up construction are essential for seniors, veterans, and low-income families who are struggling with the cost of keeping a roof over their heads without them. For NPR News, I'm Karen Czar.
7: This is NPR.
11: With Montana News, I'm Sherry Quinn. A Missoula jury this month unanimously found that Kalispell Public Schools retaliated against a former student and his father after they reported sexual abuse on the school's wrestling team. MTPR's Austin Amestoy reports.
12: Former Glacier High School wrestler Clifford Nance and his father Kirk were awarded $1 by the jury this month. Their attorney says that's all the Nances asked for in damages. The pair sued Kalispell School District 5 early last year after the district blocked Kirk Nance from attending his son's wrestling practices. Their attorney, Avery Field, says the Nances were not interested in making money from the suit. Instead, Field says they were interested solely in protecting the right of students and their families to speak up against abuse.
13: The jury's verdict was a long time coming and vindication of their efforts to do the right thing and to make the school district aware of sexual harassment that was occurring in the wrestling program so that students could be safe.
12: The Nances alleged Kalispell Public Schools blocked Clifford Nance from riding the wrestling team's bus. That came after he reported the assault of one of his teammates during an overnight trip to administrators. Glacier High School has been at the center of several lawsuits and federal investigations over alleged hazing and sexual harassment on its wrestling team. In an email, District Superintendent Matt Jensen said the suit was not about the student-athlete's inappropriate behavior. It was about the decision to restrict the father's access to school property. Jensen said the district hasn't decided whether to appeal the decision. He wrote in part, quote, "We hope this experience leads to greater clarity and more collaborative responses between parents and staff when difficult situations arise," end quote. In Missoula, I'm Austin Amestoy.
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2: With Montana News, I'm Sherry Quinn. Montana Republicans gathered in Missoula this month to set their party's rules and policy agenda. Lee Newspaper's State Bureau reporter Seaborn Larson joined MTPR's Austin Amestoy to share highlights from the convention.
3: So let's start with the meat of the convention here. The party published a new platform that outlines its policy priorities. Are there any notable changes from the previous iteration of this document listeners should know about?
4: Yeah, there's a couple changes. There's not a ton, but one of the big ones I noticed is that the Montana Republican Party now supports a rewrite of the state constitution in 2030. That's if voters choose to go that route and have that convention. The document's seen as a pretty progressive constitution across the country, actually. Its provisions for a clean and healthful environment often are stifling natural resource extraction. A former state Republican legislator, Derek Skies, infamously once called it a socialist rag. So that was a big change, as well as data centers. It's a hot political issue this year. There's multiple references to data centers in the new Republican platform that generally allow for development as long as the data centers themselves don't hoover up a lot of Montana's limited natural resources. So all of the platform debates and votes were closed to the press, so we've been waiting these last couple weeks to see the final products.
3: And I think that data center point's really interesting because, of course, that was a big topic of conversation at the Democratic convention this month as well in Billings. And that party opted for a sort of 2-year moratorium on large developments, which is sort of a shade of what's happening in the GOP convention, maybe a little bit on the stricter side. So be interesting to see if any of that makes it into actual policy down the road.
4: Absolutely.
3: Seaborn, this convention, of course, came after a major push by GOP party chair Art Wittig to oust longtime moderate Republicans from the legislature during this month's primary. And he had mixed success with that effort. But what did that effort to bring Republicans into the conservative fold of the party look like on the ground at the convention?
4: Right. So one of the bigger news items to me that came out of the convention were the new bylaws that passed. There's a membership section there that says Republicans' membership to the party can be revoked for working with Democrats at the legislature or working with democratically aligned groups on elections. And we saw some of that in the primary elections, and we saw that at the 2025 legislature. So that felt pretty targeted towards the party's more moderate flank. Wittig gave a speech at the convention that drew a hard line between the old guard and the party that he leads today. This idea that we're better together is the old way, Wittig said, and that meant tolerating or accepting the minority of the party, which does work with Democrats on occasion. There will be no more of that, and that's pretty clear coming out of that convention earlier this month.
3: This is kind of a practical question, Seaborn, but does it mean anything for a party organization to reject the membership of someone who self-declares as a Republican? Does that have a practical effect?
4: Yeah, it's a great question, Austin. And the reality is that neither Art Wittig nor the party can stop anybody from running as a Republican. There's freedom of association that we have in the Constitution that allows people to identify with whatever party they like. But there's also something to the idea that the Republican Party is a individual organization that can determine its membership and who can participate in party business and things like that. So there's some lines that these Republicans can't cross anymore if they're deemed not worthy of the party, but certainly anyone can still run as a Republican in this state.
3: We're heading into a new season of governance in Montana with the legislature convening in January. What do the new GOP platform and the tone of this convention tell us, if anything, about the trajectory of the Montana Republican Party moving forward?
4: Despite all this discord in the Republican Party, Montana is still very much a Republican state. And I think we're going to continue to see Republican majorities at the state legislature. After these primaries, moderates have the numbers to wield power again at the Capitol. And Republican Governor Greg Gianforte has been a willing partner with that faction at the session before. So we're really waiting to see now who's going to emerge as leadership for the Republican caucus and how that kind of controls the traffic at the legislature.
3: Seaborn Larson is a reporter with Lee Newspaper's State Bureau. Seaborn, thanks for joining us.
4: Thank you, Austin.
2: With Montana News, I'm Sherry Quinn. President Donald Trump will visit the Theodore Roosevelt Presidential Library in the days before its grand opening in North Dakota. That's according to an announcement from Freedom 250, which is organizing events for the anniversary of the signing of the Declaration of Independence. The Theodore Roosevelt Presidential Library is in Medora, close to Theodore Roosevelt National Park and the border between western North Dakota and Montana. Construction on the library began in 2023, and the building mimics the plains of the Badlands. Its roof is sloped and covered in earth and grass. The library, like the park, honors Roosevelt and the conservation policy he helped establish. Its grand opening is next weekend, July 4. President Donald Trump is scheduled to join the building's dedication next Wednesday, July 1. This is MTPR.
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0: It's All Things Considered from NPR News. I'm Scott Detrow.
6: And I'm Juana Summers. If you're a fan of romance novels like I am, you probably have a favorite trope. There's things like enemies to lovers, forced proximity, fake dating. Well, a new book called Trope Sick is all about those familiar storytelling techniques. Two childhood neighbors reunite to ghostwrite a love story for a withdrawn author at her Hamptons estate. And as they write and grow closer, some of those familiar tropes from the page begin to play out in their very real lives. Author Lauren Oakey joins me now. Welcome to the program.
7: Thank you. I'm really excited to be here.
6: Okay, so in the early pages of your book, we find ourselves meeting Katie and Tyler for the first time. And at the point when they re-encounter each other, they haven't seen each other for 8 years. Can you just start by telling us briefly about each of them?
7: Sure. So Katie Caruso is a 25-year-old sunshine trope girl, and she is living and working in New York City as a ghostwriter for Meredith Bradford, who is sort of like the Stephen King of romance. She is kind of the author in the romance space, and she writes about two books a year for Meredith, and she is also, in my opinion, sort of suppressing the grief of the death of her brother, which happened 8 years ago. Her brother was an opioid addict. And she is paired up with Tyler McNally, who is her now deceased brother's best friend, to write this next book. And this is a surprise. They have not seen or spoken to each other since Mikey's overdose death when they were finishing up high school. And so when they reunite, it is sort of this mashup of kind of like a classic rivals to lovers rom-com setup and a very, I think, realistic and grounded kind of moment of intense tension, because they've not ever dealt with the things that happened or tore them apart. So Tyler is sort of this literary fiction author. He is failing to sell his manuscripts. He has accepted this job in hopes of gaining favor with a good literary agent. And Katie is just sort of there living her life. And all of a sudden they are back in each other's orbit to ghostwrite this romance novel.
6: I mean, as any romance reader knows, tropes can be incredibly divisive. Some draw readers in, others can repel them. And yet your book weaves together so many different types of tropes. Where did you even start?
7: This is a funny question, because when I realized that I was going to be writing a metafiction novel, which this certainly is, one of the things that I didn't want to do was allow the metafiction element to become more powerful than the natural story itself. Like, I didn't want to create a story that was so full of tropes that the story itself was meaningless. And I think, you know, not to like break the fourth wall or, you know, display how the magic happens behind the art. But I think there's a big element of leaning on all of the tropes, all of the media, all of the pop culture, all of the stories that I've ever consumed, and then going back in and making it look like I knew what I was doing the whole time. And I think one of the things that was so fun about this book is that more tropes showed up naturally. Like, I'd be like, oh, I definitely want to do brother's best friend, you know, and then it was like, okay, well, how do I make this work? And I'm like, well, of course, she needs to live next door so they can stare into each other's windows. And then I'm like, oh my gosh, well, then she's the girl next door, you know? And so it was like one trope sort of domino affected me into the next.
6: Part of the story is also about addiction and the ways that it changes and shapes and frankly breaks relationships. Can you talk about how you approached that part of the story?
7: Something that I really wanted to do is that I wanted to create a romance novel that balanced the dark and the light, that didn't shy away from the sharp edges of real life, but also sort of delivered on the tension and the banter and the sexiness of a beach read. And so to me, the trope play in Tropesick is the light, right? Like this kind of rom-com concept that is a bit preposterous. There's this sort of stuff that functions as comic relief, because the real story here is that Katie and Tyler are both reeling from the overdose death. And so the book really necessitated exploration of addiction and grief. And we see it from so many angles. And I think it's really important, not just in romance novels or in any novel, but almost especially in romance novels, to I guess admit that love doesn't conquer everything.
8: I have to say the structure of this book was really interesting to me, because in a way it almost feels like two books. There's the story of Katie and Tyler that's playing out, but there's also the literal story that the two of them are writing together as they're secluded there at Meredith's estate. How did you approach conceiving these sort of parallel stories?
7: Yes. So I think that in Tropesick, the frame story allowed me to set the stage. You know, there every, I don't know, 20 or 30 pages, essentially in a cool typewriter font, there is a different trope. And then there's a little blip of the story that Katie and Tyler are writing. And I think this was in a way really, really fun, because there is this idea, right, that you always know what's going to happen next in a romance mm-hmm. novel. And so I literally tell you, I literally tell you what's going to happen next. And still, I hope you keep reading. And I think that is sort of an homage to the romance novel itself, where it's never about the destination. It's also about the journey. And I also think one of the joys of trope play, in my opinion, is that I tell you you're getting something, and then all of a sudden it's there for me to subvert. And I think that sort of frame story setup gives me a lot to play with.
8: I'm going to be careful with this question, because I don't want to spoil the ending of this book, but I think it's fair to say that there is a massive twist that comes, and in a romance novel that does so much playing with tropes, it was honestly pretty jarring. What led you to that twist? Was it magical realism or something else?
7: So the real reason why this book gets so wild, in my opinion, is because when I read, I feel like a forager. So I feel like I'm constantly leaving my genre and gathering new information, new vegetables, and then bringing it back to the love stories that I want to write. And with this book, I really wanted to have no limitation other than I have a covenant with my reader, and it's that at the end they have each other. And I think that once I sort of saw what was happening and saw these opportunities, I couldn't resist. I just could not resist the setup.
8: Would you say that this book is a celebration of tropes, or a mocking of tropes, or maybe something entirely different?
7: I think that it is like a tongue-in-cheek love letter to them. I think that Tropesick is very, very self-aware. And I think that it definitely has some fun with the tropes. I think jamming hundreds of tropes into a novel is inherently playful. But I also think that the book takes the matter of love and romance so seriously. At no moment is the book putting the genre down. It's simply having fun with itself in service of a love story that's kind of just as big as the trope play itself.
8: That's Lauren Oakey. Her latest novel, Tropesick, is out now. Lauren, thanks so much.
7: Thank you.